And we're going to play some music by Aerosmith and feature, let's see, a couple of tunes from them. And also we're going to get into some Grand Funk Railroad. Just before we do, let me tell you the Mets and the Yankees are off tomorrow. The Mets will host the San Francisco Giants, and the Yankees will be at San Diego. On the concert calendar, I want to mention to you that on Friday, October 2nd, Roger Daltrey of Who fame will be here. And Joe Perry of Aerosmith also celebrates a September birthday. 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

Joe Perry of Aerosmith celebrating a birthday in September, and that's what we're doing tonight. Rock stars with September birthdays. And this one is Grand Funk Railroad's Mark Fawner. Heartbreaker. Remember playing this one when it was brand new back in the day. Been around for a while. Walked in this place 60 years ago this very month. How about that? Back on the rock show, 17 years. How about that?

0: Never let it be said that they don't have big endings. That's Grand Funk. I'm Bobby G. This is WCWP 88.1 FM and WXBA on the same frequency. We're in Brookville. 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
1: All righty. This is one of my all-time favorites. From B.B. King. You are still my woman. Another September birthday boy.

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2: Yeah, we're here for a little bit more until 9 o'clock. Vincent is on the premises. And our theme tonight has been artists with September birthdays. And we'd be remiss if we overlooked this gentleman and Pink Floyd.

and a gentleman who I did not mention deliberately, because I hope you had high hopes here. That's a better way to tune. It's Roger Waters, of course, from the Division Bell. As we do September birthdays, here's Al Stewart with Song on the Radio. How appropriate. I'll be back in 2 weeks, and I'll be with you for homecoming on the 19th from

Jeff and Pat will be here next week. I'll be here in 2 weeks. That'll be the 17th. And once again, I'll be here the 19th for homecoming with Mike Riccio after Bernie Bernard and after the football game. In the meantime, in the wings. Vincent is all ready to go with Alternative Jukebox. See you in the meantime. All power to the transmitter. Bobby G will see you in 2 weeks. Take care, everybody.

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3: 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This is the Alternative Jukebox, where we listen to music ranging from all over the alt, indie, rock, and pop genres. It's good to be back. Last week was football, so I hope you all enjoyed that. It's me again this week. And we're going to jump into tonight's show with Sunshine. And then in quotations, never trust anyone named Jeanette, from Boys Go to Jupiter, off their most recent Now You're a Circle album. I've played Boys Go to Jupiter, I think, once or twice before here on the show. Apologies. They're pretty good. They're pretty fun. Just like good alt indie, like rock, which we enjoy. This song especially caught my ear. Not a lot of brass, but some good brass, some good horns in there, a little bit of organ. What can I say? I'm a sucker for brass and organ. It's just good. And it just, like, helps a song become more, like, layered to me and more interesting musically. Because some of you know, just a guitar, and you're like, whatever. But then you get, like, brass, you get organ in there, and you're like, all right, now I'm really vibing with this. And that's all you need to really suck me in. So, but Boys Should Go to Jupiter have been, I think, kind of doing relatively okay. In like social media circles, I feel like I see them kind of pop up every now and again in the alt indie social media sphere. So you probably heard them, but if you haven't, here is Sunshine, quotation marks, never trust anyone named Jeanette from Boys Go to Jupiter. Please enjoy.

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That was Sunshine. Quotations, never trust anyone named Jeanette from Boys Go to Jupiter, off their latest You're a Circle album. Up next now is going to be Hidden Spaces from Echo Wave, off their Makeup EP, followed by After Tonight from Sadlands, from their self-titled EP, Sadlands. Tonight is kind of going to be a little bit of a kitchen sink night, and that's both literally and metaphorically. A lot of the stuff that we're playing tonight is off the kitchen sink playlist that I have, where I just kind of dump stuff that I think might be good for the show. And I was kind of going through it. I'm like, I don't remember putting these songs on here. And I was clicking through and listening to it. And I was like, you know what? Maybe I will play these songs tonight. So we're going to get some fun stuff, some kind of weird stuff, some kind of out there stuff. And it's going to be a little bit all over the place. So just hang in, hang tight with me, because we're going to just kind of be bouncing all over. But it's fine. It's going to be good, because it's all good stuff. So Echo Wave, we've played before. I'm really big fan of their song, Sad Dream, and I've played I Don't Mind by them. Have like a 70s kind of like rock, synth, psychedelic sound that I really like. I think it's just like neat. I don't know, I kind of like, I've been liking I guess an older sound, a more jazzier sound recently. I don't know what it is, maybe I'm just getting older. But that's just what my ear has been tuned to. If you've been following along, you would probably heard that, I think, in Alt Juke, maybe 116, I think. I don't remember. But then After Tonight, it's just, it's more actually just like indie rock. And they only have 106 monthly listeners. So, and they're local, Queens, Brooklyn, Queens. So if you like them, give them a listen. they'll probably be very, very happy to have got some new listeners. So here is Hidden Spaces from Echo Wave, followed by After Tonight from Sadlands. Please enjoy.

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5: 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That was After Tonight from Sadlands. Up next now is going to be Spellbound from Courtney Hardwin, followed by Shotgun from Flat Party off their self-titled. Once again, these are both songs that came off the Kitchen Sink playlist. So, a little bit of a mix of everything. Though Spellbound is another kind of female-led kind of rock song. And then, like, indie rock. And then Shotgun is a little bit more out there, a little bit more funky with it. So, it'll be good. You'll enjoy it. Excuse me. Sorry. It's been a week, you know, I'm all rusty again. Anyways, here's Spellbound from Courtney Hardwin, followed by Shotgun from Flat Party. Please enjoy.

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That was Shotgun from Flat Party. That one keeps coming up in my recommended, so I feel like I know it more than I do. Not because I've been like actively listening to it, just that it shows up, and I play it. Up next now is going to be a new song from Axe and the Hatchet Men called Stick and Poke, and they are going to put out a new EP called Stick and Poke. And we listened to the other song from this EP 2 weeks ago called Loser. I kind of like that one. Stick and Poke, I also like. Axe and Hatchet Men just makes music that I like. It's fun, it's easy, it's light. It's just very, like, easy to listen to music. And they're playing back in New York on the 11th, November 11th. So if you missed them just recently in the summer, now's your chance to come catch them again here in the fall. And that's then going to be followed by Fool from Junkyard Cat. And we've played Fool from Junkyard Cat before. I think I played a couple songs from Junkyard Cat. But Fool, I think, was the first one that I played. I think this is the one I discovered them with. Junkyard Cat's fun. Once again, kind of fun, indie rock. It's just easy to listen to. So, up first is the new song from Axe and the Hatchet Men, Stick and Poke, followed then by Fool from Junkyard Cat. Please enjoy.

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3: 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That was Fool from Junkyard Cat. Up next now is going to be Cut and Dried from Moondoggy off their Around the Fire album. Followed by 9 to 5, not by the late, great Dolly Parton, but by Super Cassette off their Continue album. And I thought, what better night to play it? So, it's not Dolly's, it's not even a cover. It's just a different song called 9 to 5. But, it's in spirit. And it fits the show theming here. Because everybody loved Dolly. Even if you don't really like country music or you didn't really like her music, you probably liked her. She's just a good person, so may she rest in peace. But Cut and Dried from Moondoggy, which is coming first, I think this is one of their slower songs off Around the Fire. Around the Fire had some like slower stuff on it that I wasn't a super big fan of, but as I've like listened to the album more, it's kind of grown on me. And I've wanted to just, like, get a little Moondoggy in here. And then 9 to 5 from Super Cassette, once again, was on the Kitchen Sink album. A little bit faster, a little bit more, like, rock-based. But it's fine. Like I said, stuff tonight's not going to blend. It's not going to blend well. Tonight's going to be a little messy, a little chaotic. But that's part of the fun sometimes. Sometimes it's just just the kitchen sink. You know, just about jamming to music. So here's Cut and Dried from Moondoggy, followed by 9 to 5 from Super Cassette. Please enjoy.

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Up next now is going to be Pawn from Inlet, followed by Sunset Calling from the, which I now know is called the 4411. I think I was calling it the 4411. Just because I wasn't sure what it was. When I had first seen them. But big fans of Inlet. They were releasing a couple singles, and I was expecting them to either put out an EP or an album or something. And they didn't end up putting anything out, so they might still just be like working on something, but I don't know. I was just kind of expecting something bigger, more soon, just from the way that they were releasing singles. And then the 4411, I played not too long ago, actually. And I was kind of, I think I was hoping to like them more than I really did. but like listening to their other stuff, it just, I don't know, it didn't really quite catch my ear. So we're going to listen to Sunset Calling again and see if it's just kind of a one-hit wonder situation from them, at least for me, because this happens. Sometimes you listen to a band and you don't really like, you only end up liking one or two songs from them. And that happens, that's okay. But, you just got to test it out. So we're going to listen to the one that I know I liked again. Maybe I was wrong. Maybe I didn't like this one, but it's fine. And then Pawn I really liked as well, because once again, I'm just a big fan of Inlet. They sound very much like Axe and the Hatchet Men, which I'm totally cool with. I love just kind of that sound, almost ska-like with the horns. I don't know, maybe I'm a big ska guy at heart. I know I am, but I really went down the ska rabbit hole. Maybe one day we'll get a ska episode here, a full ska show. Oh. But I'll be merciful for the time being. So here is Pawn from Inlet, followed by Sunset Calling from the 4411. Please enjoy.

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That was Sunset Calling from the 4411. Up next now is going to be I Want It All from Mustard Service off their latest album, Paradise. Now, I'm conflicted on Paradise because it sounds like Vice City Magic from Mustard Service, and I wasn't a big fan of Vice City Magic. And I'm not really a super big fan of Paradise. They have a, you know, it's another one I need to listen to. Like, I think it just needs to grow on me. But I don't know. It just, I think Mustard Service is just becoming a band that I don't think I I agree with musically anymore. I just don't like this kind of, I don't know, new direction they've gone. I don't know what it is. Because it's like the same. I don't know. It's just not zest poppy enough for me, if you will. It's a little bit sadder, a little bit slower, but like, I don't want that for Mustard Service. But I'm playing it for you, the people, so you can have, you know, a say on it. So you can see, maybe you like it. A little bit more than I do. So, here is I Want It All from Mustard Service off their Paradise album. Please enjoy.

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4: 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That was, well, the last song you just heard was I Want All for Mustard Service. And this is the Alternative Jukebox, where you listen to music ranging from all over the alt, indie, rock, and pop genres. Thank you for joining us, if you just joined. And thanks for sticking around if you stuck around, if you've been sticking around. Like I said, the last song you heard was I Want It All for Mustard Service off their Paradise album. And if you heard in the song, he said, Smokey got so big. Smokey's his cat. You may know... the first mention of Smokey that we get in the music is actually Your Cat Don't Stand a Chance from Variety Pack, and he talks about Smokey getting in the way. So I find it kind of funny that endearing that we get a Smokey update for all us listeners. We get to know how Smokey's doing, which is very endearing to me. To start us off is going to be Sunburns from West 22nd. This is another band that sounds very much like Axe and the Hatchet Men and Inlet and all them. This one was actually recommended to me by a friend at the station here. And I'm like, oh, this sounds exactly like this other stuff, which is very funny. So, you know, just what it is. So it's good, like, indie surf rock. And as we're coming to our kind of close on summer, because in my brain, and I had this debate recently, summer technically ends at the fall solstice, sure, whatever, but the fall equinox, but like fall starts in September. September, October, November, fall. Okay, that's just what it is, how it is. So as we cling on to the last bits of summer, I have to get all the summer music out before it starts getting cold again, and I can play winter music. Well, I can play fall music first and then winter music, because we don't skip holidays here at the Alternative Jukebox. Okay, we're very much going in order, right? We get our Halloween, then our Thanksgiving, then our Christmas. Okay, I'm not skipping Thanksgiving. I'm not jumping all the way to Christmas immediately. All right, we slow and steady here. So here is Sunburns from West 22nd to start us off and to close out our summer. Please enjoy.

And that was Sunburn from West 22nd here on the Alternative Jukebox. Up next now is going to be Dancing in Your Basement from My Son the Doctor. This is just a single. And then that's then going to be followed by Honey Almond Blues from Home Style Dinner Rolls. Always a mouthful to say. And this is also just a single. But once again, both of these, as I said earlier, this is kind of a kitchen sink show tonight. So we're a little bit all over the place, jumping everywhere. And these were on the kitchen sink playlist. And, you know, just meshed together. Dancing in Your Basement is a little bit kind of more like indie punk, maybe. Like, almost like bedroom indie punk. It's short, it's only a minute 56, but it's fun, you know, it's kind of, like, scratchy, a little bit more, like, acoustic, a little bit more honest, and then Honey Almond Blues is very, like, bass-heavy, very fast, very fun, that just kind of goes into it. So, here is Dancing in Your Basement from My Son the Doctor, followed by Honey Almond Blues from Home Style Dinner Rolls. Please enjoy.

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4: 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That was Honey Almond Blues from Homestyle Dinner Rolls. Up next now is going to be The Fall from No Mark Moore, off their Exhibition Number Zero album, followed by a classic here on the show, Troublemaker from Black Pontiac, from there From Bad to Worse and Back Again album. I feel like we haven't touched this album in a little bit, especially because Danger to Himself and Others has been out, but this was the song that was on the kitchen sink, was Troublemaker, so that's why it's here. Plus, I'll give us a little respite from the new album. You know, touch some old classics. Thought it just worked better, and I really just wanted to listen to it. I was kind of in the mood for Troublemaker. Just love that high energy. Just good. Troublemaker's so good. Black Pontiac knocked out of the park. I'm disappointed that I missed them when they came to New York, but they'll come back around one of these days, I'm sure. So, what can you do? They're playing kind of the Midwest right now, and then they go all the way out to Europe. So if you want to go catch them in Europe, be my guest. Let me know how they are. And then The Fall from Mark No More, once again, the same kitchen sing that I've kind of been sitting on. I never really had a chance to play, so gets played tonight. This one's kind of fun, almost pop punky, but not quite. It's fun. Kind of reminds me of like a, not quite a Five Sauce, maybe like a the band Camino. I don't know. Something around that genre, I think. So here's The Fall from No Mark Moore, followed by Troublemaker from Black Pontiac. Please enjoy.

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Now WXBA Brentwood, LIU Public Radio. That was Troublemaker from Black Pontiac, from there, From Bad to Worse and Back Again album. Like I said, I really love that one. Even just here in the studio, I'm jamming out to it again. Something about it really just gets to me. And The Fall from No Mark Moore, definitely more Five Sauce than I was thinking. That's kind of the band I had in my brain. Up next now is going to be Queen of Hearts demo from Benches. And we play Benches all the time, specifically their Wishful Thinking at its Best album, which is honestly fantastic. Big fan of Wishful Thinking at its Best, and Queen of Hearts is here on it, but this is the demo version, because I think, once again, this is the song that introduced me to Benches, so we'll get to listen to the demo version. I haven't played it in forever. Sounds the same, but, you know, it's the demo. It's a little different. And then following that's going to be Easy Eyes from Archer O. I think this is really the only song I have from Archer O. But I think they kind of pair well, being indie garage rock. So right up the alley, right where I want to be. So we love some indie garage rock. Can you even have produced garage rock? I feel like that's antithetical to garage rock, to have it be like professional garage rock. I feel like part of garage rock is that it's indie, but the genre is the genre. It's the sound, but you know, I feel like it should be indie just by nature. 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
4: 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And now WXBA Brentwood, LIU Public Radio. The last song you just heard was Easy Eyes from Archer O. Up next now is going to be Always Get Your Own Way from Scoundrels, off their Music from the Arch. And this was the first one I heard from them because I was digging through the kitchen sink. Apologies. I just love Scoundrels so much that they're just so good. I don't know what it is that catches my ear so much for them. They just have such a unique sound to me. And it's just like, I feel like I can like dance to it and like sing to it and like just like listen to it in the background if I want. Like, it's so like versatile musically for me, and how I can interact with it. Just good. I just want to share it. So I am, and maybe one day they'll hear me and they'll make more music. A man can dream. Look, if I keep talking about it, right, eventually it'll hit the right ears. And eventually it'll work its way back to them. All right, it's the 6 degrees of separation idea. All right, I'm only six people away from Scoundrels, and then of them hearing my plea for more music. So if you know them, or you think you know somebody who knows them, let them know, please, for my sake. And for your sake, so we can stop listening to the same two and a half albums. But for right now, we suffer together with Always Get Your Own Way, which is then going to be followed by The Start of Something from Voxtrot off their Raised by Wolves EP. A little bit slower, a little bit more calmer as we kind of come to as we're getting close to the end of the show here. So, you know, hang out, enjoy. Here's You Always Get Your Own Way from Scoundrels, followed by The Start of Something from Voxtrot. Please enjoy.

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That was The Start of Something from Voxtrot. Up next now is going to be I Know, Didn't Know from Similar Kind off their Good Grief album, followed by Baby I'm Yours featuring Ifrane from Breakbot from their By Your Side album. And you may recognize Baby I'm Yours. It was popular as a song for like memes way back in like 2016, but it's actually a really good song, and I haven't played it in a really long time here on the show, so we're listening to it again. And then I Know, Didn't Know from Similar Kind is also just like just a good song, kind of funky, kind of different than everything else we've heard. But I like Similar Kind. They got some good stuff. I should probably... Oh, they put out new stuff, too. A new single, at least. I should probably give that a listen. I'll probably end up liking it. Once again, another band that I should probably pay more attention to, and I'd probably enjoy. So, here's I Didn't Know from Similar Kind, followed by Baby I'm Yours from Breakbot. Please enjoy.

and you're listening to the Alternative Jukebox. This last song is Amoeba from the Dozers. If you've heard the show, you've heard the song. It's great, it's fast, it's fun, you'll love it. Thank you all for joining. I'll see you all next week. And I hope you have a good night. Here is Amoeba from the Dozers.

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2: Hello again, everyone, and welcome to another edition of Mixed Bag Radio. This is Pete Fornatow at the Paley Center for the Media in New York City. We'll be talking to my special guest, Carly Simon, right after we listen to the title track from her latest CD, Never Been Gone, on Mixed Bag Radio.

0: That is the title track from the latest CD by my guest, Carly Simon. It's called Never Been Gone. In my mind, you've never been gone. You've always been there.
1: That was sort of the hint.
0: Yeah.
1: That's sort of the hint in the title. And this song that you just played, Never Been Gone, was not a widely known song. It was on an album of mine called Spy. And it's a song that is about coming back to Martha's Vineyard at night on a magical ferry that just kind of pulls into the dock, and you get off and you get your car out of the long line, and you drive up to your beautiful driveway that leads up to your house on Martha's Vineyard. But you imagine this all as you're on the ferry coming into the dock, and you see the twinkling lights, and it's I'm bound for the island. The tide is with me. I think I can make it by dawn. It's night on the ocean, and I'm going home. But it feels like I've never been gone, and that's the way it does feel for islanders a lot. I think living on an island and you know, having that extra journey on the ferry over water is just so magical. I think it's just something about, you know, for me, the connection between water and then land is very, and at night, it was just the line that I love the most. And this is a Jacob Brackman lyric, by the way. I didn't write the lyric to this; I wrote the melody. And when it says, "Great ambition is all a dream. Let me drown my pride in the sea." I just think about how it's all, you know, it's all smoke. Except for that which is real, and home and love and family and dogs and return. And, you know, it's not necessarily about whether, you know, you scored and got the biggest score in the hockey, you know, on the hockey team.
0: Or whether you're number 17 with a bullet.
1: That's right.
0: Remember
1: right.
0: those days?
1: Remember those days. That's right. Oh, those were awful days. Because then you had to repeat.
0: Every Monday you had to open up cautiously the Billboard charts to...
1: That was the worst. Just the worst.
0: But there must have been some where there was jumping for joy as well.
1: Well, you know, I mean, right now I'm like number one on various Amazon charts and Borders and Barnes & Nobles, and just this week of the, you know, the first week of my album release, and it's very exciting and very heady, and it's more, I think, about an attitude of acceptance of, you know, of this record, that people are actually interested in hearing new translations of it. It's not a compilation at all. You know, I've had compilations where it's exactly the same recording. These are different translations, almost as if I was singing in a different language.
0: Oh, you've raised a half a dozen questions already, but I just want to finish on the notion of the title, Carly, because one can obviously hear your literal interpretation of what the song meant to you, but obviously people could look at that in other terms and see it as an umbrella for your career, perhaps, for those times when you drifted in and out of public view. Was that intended as well?
1: Oh, no. I don't think anything in my life has ever been intended. I'm not a great planner. I'll follow other people's plans for me before I'll follow my own sometimes. But, no, I think the times that it was considered that I drifted out of view, I was probably doing a film score for Winnie the Pooh, you know, for a Disney movie, or I was doing a film score. I mean, I've done a lot of film scores, which then I have not promoted. It's been the movie that's promoted them.
0: Right.
1: And so therefore I haven't been on the radio talking to you or out doing a concert to promote, you know, Kanga's version of Winnie the Pooh. But it's been an incredibly rich time for me, the work that I have done with films and the opera that I wrote. And, you know, things that are not associated with commercial radio or commercial television,
0: right,
1: or being out there in public.
0: But there was your illness as well, which took you out of things for how long?
1: Well, I had breast cancer, and I never really stopped working. It was discovered at the ending of my recording of Film Noir, and I went through chemo, and I made a video for it during right after my second treatment, I remember, and I had a nice wig, and I was feeling just energetic enough that day to do it. I did a video of Every Time We Say Goodbye, which is one of my favorite songs on that album. And the thing that happened was a slightly disturbing undercurrent that, you know, maybe I wasn't going to make it, or maybe I mean this came from people at the record company who weren't sure that they should advertise me in the same way, that they weren't, that there was a strange kind of silence at the other end of the phone, if you know what I mean.
0: Mm-hmm. Mm-hmm.
1: And you know, having then passing through that period, then the next record that I made for Arista, that Clive Davis left, and so I didn't have a chance with that record either, because I put it out just as Clive left, and L.A. Reid came in and took over, and L.A. Reid was not going to be interested in my very sensitive album called The Bedroom Tapes, which I'd written during my recovery and all by myself up in my own studio, and, you know, I penned all the songs, and they were very, very deep songs.
0: Sure. For someone who is perceived as having lived a charmed life, you've had a lot of upheaval and disappointments along the way. And to relate this to your last visit to Mixed Bag Radio, I'm going to remind you that when we were last together, you had just released your first CD of your own original material in many years. You were very excited about it. You were putting a little tour together to promote it. And it didn't have a happy ending.
1: No, you're talking about This Kind of Love, which came out just a little over a year and just about a year and a half ago.
0: Yes.
1: And it was, I decided to make a deal with Starbucks because it offered such obviously strong marketing, in that they sell their albums that they release on Hear Music, which was their music arm, in the Starbucks themselves, and they play songs in the background. You know, they make tapes, and they, you know, and you're on the kiosk, and there were all sorts of reasons why I chose Starbucks over Warner Brothers and Sony and mm-hmm. various mm-hmm. other companies that I had offers from.
0: And they had successes, huge successes.
1: That's right.
0: With Paul McCartney and other big artists of your level.
1: Well, Paul McCartney was actually the first album that was released on Hear Music. StarCon was like a combination of Starbucks and StarCon.
0: Okay.
1: And Concord, rather. And so Paul's record was the first to be released on Hear, and then I was going to be the second. And it just all looked so great. I mean, everything was shining. There was not a roadblock in sight until 4 days before my album was released. Hear Music disbanded and went out of business and didn't even tell me. And so therefore, you know, the record came out, and where was it? And yet they sort of left me to do the marketing that I had promised that I was going to do, all these television shows and radio shows that I did, despite the fact that there was no label. And so that, of course, was a tremendous disappointment.
0: Mm-hmm, mm-hmm.
1: Yes, and I have had many disappointments, and I think that's what life is like. You know, I think but you have to come back with hope. You know, you can't get smashed down. You can't get just totally pulverized.
0: Right.
1: You have to. You've got to be like one of those bounce back dolls
0: at the carnival. Life is what happens while you're busy making other plans.
1: I think so. That's right.
0: John Lennon put it. Was that ever intended? Some interpreted it as being your swan song, your finale, your last album. Was it ever intended as such?
1: You know, I don't think it ever was. Or maybe if I ever, you know, if I said that, it was an arduous journey. It was not an easy album to make. There were a lot of you know, it just took a lot of time,
0: mm-hmm.
1: just getting it together. And I wrote all the songs, and then there were supposed to be some translations into into Portuguese, and I was going to be doing some of it in because it was basically an album. It is basically an album that has a Brazilian flair right. to it. And things stopped and started, and you know, it was very slow going. And so, you know, I said, as I always do, I'll just never do this again. So maybe I said that loud and somebody picked up on it.
0: That's right. Then once it's on the internet, it's fact. Carly's retiring. We heard her say, I'll never do this again. Well, another thing that they say about life is that one door closes, another door opens. And in a very real sense, this new project is that new door opening for you. The existence of this recording is connected to that disappointing experience. You make lemonade out of lemons, young lady.
1: Thank you.
0: Never Been Gone is not covers. It's not just live performances. It's reinventions. It is reinventions of these landmark moments in your life and career. I want to know all about how it came about.
1: I think probably during that summer which was 2008, after the tour did not materialize that we were going to do to promote the This Kind of Love album and the just kind of the downfall and my mood downfall and you know, thinking, well, what am I going to do? Am I just going to wait around and weep? Or am I just going to wait, you know, and just see what happens next? And I think it was Ben who said, you know, let's just gather the guitars and do this unplugged. You know, let's just play your songs as unplugged as we can possibly do and just have fun and play them all in the living room or in the kitchen. And there are always a whole lot of people who play music around my house, whether it's my kids, Sally and Ben, or whether it's my friend David Saw, who was living with us for that summer, who's Ben's and, I mean, he's his own guitarist. He's a fantastic guitarist. And Peter Kahlo, who's a guitarist who I've been playing with for years, and then we invited Tease to come up, and it just sort of grew. And there were some unfavorable recording conditions such as thunderstorms or you know, bad birds sounds, and there were carpenters who were working on the kitchen at the same time. I remember trying to work around the carpenters, and but we all just started playing these songs, not taking them terribly seriously, you know, not thinking that they were going to be on a record that was going to cost millions of dollars to make. We're just going to do this for love, you know, love, just for love.
0: I remember how excited you were about the reinterpretation of Anticipation that you were going to do in those live shows. And it is one of the highlights. And, you know, you gave us that performance that day because of your excitement about it. And the songs change. They don't stay the same. Their meaning changes over the years. I mean, that's certainly the case with Anticipation.
1: Anticipation, that's so true, because when I first wrote it, it was, I had just realized in an existential sort of way that when you anticipate something that you're not living in the moment. And so it's you shouldn't live too long in the state of anticipation. You should be, you know, thinking about where you are right now. Mm-hmm. And I was waiting for a date, let's just say that for now. And I was so excited about it that I couldn't even get dressed. I mean I couldn't even look in my closet to see what I wanted to wear because I was just too excited. And so I sat down on the bed and wrote that song in a very short time. I wrote it in 15 minutes, which was the good part about using anticipation in the wrong way. But I you know, the idea for me at that point was the exuberance of these are the good old days, you know, and just reminding myself that these are the good old days. And now I don't have to remind myself so much that these are the good old days because obviously this is 30, 40 years later, whatever it is, and it's not that I feel that time is running out, but time has a much tenderer quality. And so when I say these are the good old days, when I was reworking the song, I really stopped at that point and thought, you know, being in the moment, as I said it, these are the good old days. These are the good old days. And I wanted everything else to be very quiet except for my voice and one single guitar. And it has a very poignant feeling to me now.
0: Sure. And you said when you performed it initially in the new version, tears would stream. Is that the chord you think you touched? The idea of the passing of time, the idea of anticipation versus looking back, something in the middle, maybe?
1: Well, there certainly is something very, very much about time in that whole song. And I think when I was 26, when I wrote it, I was almost trivializing time by being so boisterous and you know, having all that braggadocio about, well, these are the good old days and stay right here. You know, it had a sort of a more like a cheerleader rather than a thoughtful person talking about time.
0: You have written a lot of timeless music.

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1: 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And guess what, guys? We've been doing it for the past 26 years. It goes down on Long Island's 88.1 FM, WCWP, and WXBA, LIU Public Radio.
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0: Pete Fornatale back with you on Mixed Bag Radio with my guest today, Carly Simon, talking about her latest CD, Never Been Gone. One of the oddest, well, I made notes that there are 12 selections on the recording, 8 of them words and music, Carly Simon. The other 4 are collaborations. The broad question is, which do you prefer? What are the assets and liabilities of writing alone versus the assets and liabilities of collaboration?
4: Well, I don't know about the assets and liabilities so much. You know, there, I certainly love to work with other people on songs. There's inevitably some, you know, somebody who's gonna fight you about that extra dime, you know, in the long run. And I certainly have had those experiences co-writing, but I mostly have great experiences, and certainly on "You Belong to Me," which I co-wrote with Michael McDonald.
0: Well, the oddest collaboration, I think, one of the oddest in recorded music history, right? Why don't you tell? Right from the beginnings.
4: Well, yeah, when the Doobie Brothers were recording their album, whatever it was, in 1978, I believe, Michael had started. I don't even think I'd met Michael, but he had started to write this song called "You Belong to Me," and he wasn't able to find lyrics to it, and so I had just worked with Teddy Templesman on my album Another Passenger, and so I knew Teddy quite well, and Teddy knew of my ability occasionally of you know, turning a phrase and when you need it pretty fast, and so he called me and he said, would you be interested in hearing this tune that Michael's written? And I said, by God, yes. And so he sent it to me. I got it within 2 days. I don't think they had the fastest overnight services from California in those days, but I got it, and I listened to the do do do do do do do do do do do do, and I wrote it, you know, just to be sure that they wouldn't go to another songwriter, you know. I wrote it really fast, and I called in the lyrics to Teddy almost immediately, you know, the same day, and they recorded it on their record, and I never heard anything from Michael about it. I just thought that they did a wonderful version of it, and I loved it, and I was really proud to be on a Doobie Brothers album and to have you know, to be a collaborator with Michael. So I never heard anything from Michael. And then about 6 months later, I recorded my own album, On Boys in the Trees, which was with Arif Mardin as the producer, and I recorded You Belong to Me, and it became a big hit, and I got a plant from Michael McDonald. And then we finally met, you know, about a year after that. But I guess we're both kind of, you know, we're both a little bit reticent. We're both kind of the shy types.
0: Mm-hmm, mm-hmm. There's a similar story about him writing that big hit, What a Fool Believes, with Kenny Loggins. I think that was done long distance as
4: really?
0: Well. So maybe he operates at his best in under those circumstances. When you reapproached that song for the Never Been Gone collection, what was in your mind in executing it the way you did?
4: I really wanted to involve John Forte, my godson, who had just gotten out of prison, who was commuted by George Bush in the last days of his presidency. He was one of two commutations, and I had been working extremely hard for the previous 8 years on getting him out.
0: Is there a short version of what happened to him?
4: The short version is that he got picked up in Newark Airport for accepting these two suitcases that had liquid cocaine in them, and he didn't take a plea bargain, whereas everybody else in the operation took a plea bargain and pointed their finger at John. And by the time John asked for a real trial, there was nobody to point a finger at. There was no plea to make because there was nobody, you know, left. And it's very hard in Houston, Texas, to get a trial under those circumstances. Mm-hmm. And but anyway, he was given 14 years, and he got out after 7 and a half. So I wanted John to be involved in the album, and I asked him which song he would like to do of my, you know, collection, and he picked You Belong to Me. And so he went into the studio and he recorded it in New York with J.K., who's this wonderful guitarist who has a studio, and with me sitting there, and we all did it together, and John produced my vocal, and I was really pretty thrilled with it. And Ben, when he came home from tour and heard it, was jealous that he wasn't a part of it. So he said, but you know what, I don't think that bass part is right. I don't think those drums, you know. He said, let me have a hand at that. So Ben moved into the song, and he moved his friend Ben Thomas into the song and on bass, which really very very much dominates the feel, is actually the new bass that went on after the old bass was taken off from the original version that John Forte had done. So again, it's a collaboration in the production really between Ben Taylor and John Forte.
0: And that's the one that a lot of people are telling you to do various mixes of?
4: Yes, well, people aren't telling me, they're doing them. They're really, really very anxious to do their own separate dance mixes or radio mixes or whatever, you know, whatever. I mean, what, kitchen mixes? What do people do? You know, street mixes? There are all kinds of places to mix for. Cake mixes? Stop short there.
0: Let's play the one on the album as you put it out. This is from Never Been Gone.
4: And think about what you'd do with it if you were going to make a new mix of this.
0: You Belong to Me on Mixed Bag Radio.

0: That's Carly Simon and the new version of You Belong to Me from her latest CD, Never Been Gone. 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
1: 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Ranging from the 50s to today, we play many songs you've probably never heard before. 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
0: Pete Fornatale back with you on Mixed Bag Radio with my guest today, Carly Simon, talking about her latest CD, Never Been Gone, which I described earlier as reinventions of a dozen of the songs from your catalog. One of the things I'm wondering is, are there things on the cutting room floor? Is there a volume two in your mind already? Or did you limit it to the dozen that I'm holding here in my hands?
4: You know, I didn't do Jesse. I didn't do Haven't Got Time for the Pain. You know, I didn't do Attitude Dancing. I didn't do... There are a number of songs that might have been obvious ones to do if I wanted to have just recorded only the biggest hits. There were some songs, yes, that are on the cutting room floor. In fact, we recorded a version of 3 Days. I don't know if you remember that song. It was on Anticipation. And it was just perfect for Ben, David's, and my voices together. And we actually had been doing that live a little bit. And so there's that. And there are all of the cassettes that

0: that are in the, you know, in my drawers that now sound like really funky when you transfer them to CDs and play them. And then, I mean, what you can do with I'm thinking of all of the songs that I found. Just recently I found a tape that you would probably love to hear, this of a night that I was sitting around my apartment with Kris Kristofferson and John Prine and Steve Goodman.
1: Wow.
0: And everybody getting slowly drunk and passing the guitar around, and John Prine teaching me Angel from Montgomery, and Steve Goodman singing City of New Orleans. And I remember Kris saying, "Honey, I'm a jazz man, got the honey." And it was just all these beautiful songs coming out that are now sort of very famous songs. And at the time, in 1970, when this was, this night, and I just remember everybody just getting finally so drunk that all Kris could talk about was how much he loved. He said, "Carly, you have the most beautiful kitchen." Anyway, so that's definitely, you know, that's a basement tape that's got it.
1: That
0: has to come out. There's a lot of music on that. But on that, I found a song which I obviously have to finish, because it's, you know, it's just really good. It's got some of those changes that were new to me early in my career, and so I played with them over and over again. It was, you know, I think I really became a singer because I liked the sound of my own voice. And so, you know, I started out liking it pretty well when I was about 14 or 15. And so, but in order to accompany my voice, it sounded better with the guitar. And so then I started fooling around. There were some years that I just was listening so much to classical music, and I was trying to superimpose these incredible sort of, you know, Ravel chord changes or Debussy chord changes or Bach or you know, into my own music. And but out of all of these, skip the classical composers, I was listening to Gershwin. And not that he wasn't a classical composer, right, because he certainly was among everything else. And on the bedroom tapes, the one that was that I own now, and that is going to be coming, it's going to be coming around again. But it was the one that
1: coined a phrase.
0: It was the one that was released when Clive left Arista, and so I was left kind of holding that record, sort of not going anywhere. So I bought it back from Arista, and I'm waiting to do something with it. But I wrote a song when I felt very lost. I didn't know what direction to turn to. Now this is going back to 2000 or 1999, actually, and it was just after my chemotherapy, and I was kind of all alone in my house. I'd moved lock, stock, and barrel to Martha's Vineyard away from any other homes that I ever had. I just wanted to simplify, and I was sitting in a bar waiting for the ferry to go over to the vineyard, the Never Been Gone ferry.
1: Right.
0: And there was a jukebox, and I pressed Embraceable You, and I started writing a letter to George Gershwin, and it said, you know, "Dear George, did you ever feel lost like this? Did you ever not know, you know, what direction you were going in? Did you find your train? Did you find your woman? Did you find your way?" And so I wrote this whole letter, and then when I got back home, I sang it into a tape recorder, just whatever notes came out. I thought, you know, I don't want to worry about chords. I don't want to worry about anything. I just want whatever melody is going to emerge. But I used Embraceable You as the chorus every time. I would finish a thought. It wasn't necessarily a verse. Mm-hmm. Or there was no bridge. There was really no form to the song. So the form took the form of Embraceable You every 35 or 40 seconds or whatever, getting higher and higher as I, you know, went up and up in the melody. And when I finished it and it turned out so beautifully. It was the beautiful strings that was that were orchestrated by T. Skoll, and it went on the record. But in order to get it onto the bedroom tapes, I had to contact the Gershwin Estate, and of course they're well known to never do anything with anybody. But I sent them this song, and they said, yes, we want to do a co-write with you. And so it actually has, it says, it, the song is called In Honor of You, George, and it says written by Carly Simon, George, and Ira Gershwin.
1: Oh my God!
0: I know that just that you know, if I ever worry about. Oh. About how good or bad I am, I think that's not important. I can just look at that. Oh, just be connected to George Gershwin in that way.
1: The Academy Award in your shoe closet.
0: How do you know about that? Have you been prowling around lately?
1: I'm a stalker, like our mutual friend Jonathan Schwartz, peeking into people's lives.
0: Right.
1: You know what that's like.
0: You do.
1: Time. We talked about time earlier. Time with you always is not normal. It flies.
0: Oh.
1: So I'm going to do some lightning rounds here because there
0: lightning.
1: Are questions that came up that I just need answers to. And if you left and I didn't ask them, I'd be very disappointed in myself. The album is dedicated to Jake. Is that Jacob Brackman?
0: Jacob Brackman, who wrote the lyric
1: to
0: Never Been Gone, and that's the way I've always heard it should be.
1: Very important relationship in your life, professionally and personally.
0: That's right. I met him. We were at the same summer. We were counselors the same summer at a summer camp, and he was late because he was in the hospital with like hepatitis or something awful, and he was two weeks late to camp. And all the campers said, "Wait till you meet Jake. You're going to be best friends forever." And they were right. How did they know? We became best friends. It was not a romantic relationship. We've been best friends our whole lives.
1: To this day, to this moment.
0: Yes.
1: That's terrific. One of the thank yous on the album is Orrin Hatch. I need that explained.
0: Well, Orrin Hatch gave John Forte a guitar when he was in jail.
1: Wow.
0: He sympathized with John's plight. He understood much more than a lot of people who I had asked first to try to understand when I first tried to get people to sympathize with what had happened to John. I went to all my friends who are largely Democrats, and some are residents of Martha's Vineyard, and I didn't get any joy there. And so I went to then a friend of mine from the old days in school, Eddie Rendell, who is the governor of Pennsylvania. And he said, "You're crazy to go to the Democrats. They don't want to get their hands dirty here at all. You got to go to my friend Bob Dole." So I went to Bob Dole, but it didn't work out with Bob Dole. So I looked online at the Senate Judiciary Committee, and the top was Orrin Hatch. And I called Orrin Hatch, and we started to talk about songwriting. And I sent him John's last album before he went into jail. And I sent him some, you know, he said, "I've always loved your work." And he said, "You know, I'm a songwriter." And he sent me practically a whole shoebox filled with his albums.
1: Wow.
0: That he had written. And it was just extraordinary. He's so talented. He writes with a lot of country writers. He himself is a lyricist.
1: Mm-hmm.
0: But he's very talented.
1: He deserves the credit.
0: He certainly does.
1: Back to the lightning round. An important person in your life as the editor of your children's books was Jackie Onassis. Favorite memory or story?
0: there are many, because I was very close to Jackie for years. I mean, and it sounds like it sounds like bragging. It sounds every time I say that. I mean, for years I used to say, yes, I was very friendly with Jacqueline Kennedy Onassis, and that just doesn't sound right to me. I mean, that's just ridiculous. But there are many stories. There's one where we used to go to the movies together on Thursday afternoon. She would get off early from Doubleday. She was such a working girl. She really was. And I asked her what movie she wanted to see, and she said that she wanted to see Bugsy. And so it was just at the time that the movie JFK came out. It was just around the same time. And I knew that I didn't want her to even view a poster of that, because I didn't really know what her feelings about the movie were. We hadn't talked about it. It was a touchy subject. And so I called all the movie theaters, I located where each one of the theaters that was playing Bugsy was, and I made sure that they didn't have a trailer for JFK or a poster in the, coming soon, and I found a theater on 64th and 2nd that it was playing at. And so I got there about 15 minutes early, and Jackie was waiting for me in the ladies' room, which was generally what she did. She would be in a stall, and I would see her shoes sticking out from underneath, and I'd say, okay, it's okay to come out now. So we went up, and we were sitting in the darkened movie theater waiting for it to start, and I was so nervous because of the intense scrutiny that I had put into avoiding Jackie's having to see a screen that had anything to do with the movie JFK on it. So we're sitting there in the dark just starting our popcorn. I turned to her and I said, "So, have you seen JFK?"
1: Oh my.
0: And she said, "No, Carly. No. I mean, the reaction was as horrifying as it was for me to have said what I said. And so, of course I couldn't watch the movie. And so I sent her a huge letter of apology saying that this was a lot like a childhood experience of mine with my mother saying, don't say anything about this man's nose when he comes into the house because he.
1: Right.
0: So I said, "Hello, Mr. Nose.
1: Yes. Austin Powers. Michael Myers does that in Austin Powers. Asterisk on that story.
0: The asterisk is that I wrote her, a long and loving letter of apology and explaining exactly what had happened. And she wrote me, she wrote me back or called me back, and she said, "Of course, I totally understand. And only you would think to write a follow-up letter." Well, of course, anyone would have. I mean, but most people wouldn't have been so stupid to blurt out what I did in the first place.
1: You were such a considerate friend before that moment, and then it all just went down the, my asterisk was going to be that Bugsy stars Warren Beatty. For any of you out there who want to make anything of that, that's your business, not mine. What's the best thing about being a famous person, and what's the worst thing about it?
0: Well, I know that this sounds, I don't know what it's, I mean, it sounds fake, but I don't feel like a famous person. I sort of feel like I may have gone through a period where I was famous, but I people say that I walk down the street and that people recognize me, but I don't see them recognizing me because it's probably after the fact. But sometimes I think the worst thing about it is that I feel guilty about it. I've always felt guilty with my siblings. I felt as if they were the ones that were meant for stardom, and that I was meant to be the one with the cappuccino machine in the kitchen making demitasses for my husband's artistic friends, mm-hmm. for my husband's literary friends.
1: There must be an occasion though where you enjoy something about it. Can you think of anything that comes to mind?
0: The fame itself, I don't know. I don't think so.
1: Okay.
0: No, I enjoy the recognition for the songs that I've written,
1: mm-hmm. Mm-hmm.
0: and for the songs that I've sung, or for the way that I sing. And I mean, last night I sang with John Forte at Joe's Pub, and I got such a wonderful reaction from the crowd. I mean, they stood up when I when I got on stage, and it makes me
1: lovely.
0: Feel so humble, and it usually brings tears to my eyes, whether that's good or bad, I'm not sure, but that's what happens.
1: There's an old. I want to wrap up with one song from Never Been Gone. There's an old trick question about the Beatles: who was the youngest and oldest Beatle? And the answer is Ringo Starr, because in age he was the oldest, but in terms of membership in the group, he was the youngest. I have a question about one of the songs on this album that qualifies for that very same description. Songbird is the oldest song
0: out here,
1: and yet
0: That's
1: the newest.
0: Right. That's right.
1: Quickly tell me.
0: The Songbird brought me into the future. I found this tape in my drawer of old cassettes, and I played it, and it was about, it was just this little, you know, memory about that I was singing, like, Everybody Leaves New York on Holidays. I actually wrote it on the 4th of July. The 4th of July is a little lonely here and a little holy. Boys out, folks out on the river and the boys all drinking beer. No, fireworks out on the river and the boys all drinking beer. Hallelujah for the year. There were words that I was planning on replacing. And I just had sort of come up with a melody and I wanted to use any words that came to me. Well, I ended up, you know, trying it a different time, saying there's a songbird in my tree. I don't know where it leads. But that was another attempt at the same song. But then when I listened to it, it seemed really like one song. And so I varied it. I added strings on the second verse using the original cassette, because that was the only way to use that vocal, which I thought was really good. And, you know, my voice was, of course, very young and rich and had a different resonance than it does now. But then it came time for needing a third verse, and I allowed myself to very almost shyly put on a third verse that is contemporary, that was from last winter, and then add another verse with piano and strings.
1: Given our discussion earlier, this isn't the retirement album either. We look forward to whatever's on the cutting room floor until your next project, until your next visit. All our love.
0: How sweet of you! What a nice interview, and what a nice a nice chat.

And that just about does it for this edition of Mixed Bag Radio. My thanks to Carly for being our guest. Thanks also to Matt Billy, Linda Fetter, and Chris Hall. Special thanks this week to SIR Studios in New York City. 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

0: This is a special update from your friends at WCWP. It appears that we've somehow run out of music. Efforts to find more music are currently underway, but rest assured, there will be no repeats. 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Stay with us.
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lived alone. Her eyes had seen many lovers and many sunsets, although they reflected the sunrise. Reddish black hair flowed upon her freckled brown shoulders, and as she took water from the well, her long black dress came up to reveal her bare, hard but feminine feet. Gentle hands gathered the bucket, and all was still as nature honored every movement. My horse stood motionless as I watched her through the olive branches,

0: 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I'd like to tell you about some commercials. We're doing commercials for all kinds of products, and you'll hear a lot of them on our new album, which is called The Who Sell Out. Let's do a commercial now and show them what it's all about.
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0: this is Pete Townsend of The Who. I'd like to tell you about some commercials. We're doing commercials for all kinds of products, and you'll hear a lot of them on our new album, which is called The Who Sell Out. Let's do a commercial now and show them what it's all about.
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0: This is a special update from your friends at WCWP. It appears that we've somehow run out of music. Efforts to find more music are currently underway, but rest assured, there will be no repeats. More on this after the break. Stay with us.
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0: 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You're listening to One World Community Radio Show. I'm Ricky Hubert, broadcasting in New York, and we are delighted that our guest today is Dr. Sasanda Nowala. And Sasanda, thank you so much for coming on the show.
1: Thank you, Richard, and hello to your listeners.
0: Thank you. Now, if you'd like to give a little bit of background, you have a very long background in South African media and culture and rhetoric and all that wonderful stuff. So if you could tell us about what you do, and we'll get into our conversation.
1: Okay. Currently, I am an associate professor at the University of the Western Cape, where I hold the chair in media inclusion and diversity. What got me here was actually work in the media space here in South Africa. I worked on community radio as well as our public service broadcaster for about 10 years. Really passionate about telling South African stories using the medium of radio. And yeah, I think everything in between is just details.
0: I'll ask the first follow-up question. Why radio? Just because we're on the community radio show.
1: I mean, radio really for South Africa is the medium of the people for many years. Obviously, now things have changed, but for many years, it was the medium that reached where others couldn't. When I worked as a radio journalist, we were really able to tell stories that our TV colleagues and even print colleagues couldn't. And also having worked for the public broadcaster, it's the medium where, in our context, our languages find the most expression. So our media sector does tend to be dominated by English and Afrikaans, even though those are not the most widely spoken languages. If you look at, for example, print media and even television, news, that is, those tend to dominate. But when it came to radio, just because of the number of stations that are possible, the indigenous languages, like my home language is Xhosa, finds a lot of space on radio. So it really was, for me, a no-brainer to pursue radio medium as my medium to practice my journalism.
0: Would you also say, because this is what I hear from a lot of people about radio, both here in the States and from conversations with our South African broadcasting friend, would you say that it's that community focus also in community radio and local radio? Because I think that's what sets it apart from television.
1: There is that, Richard. But it's always, especially with research around community radio in South Africa, what we found is how, despite the fact that it's supposed to be community-focused, a lot of people see it as a stepping stone to more prestigious media. Or if they start off in the community sector, they want to go commercial. So the focus tends to be on national stories or even international stories. You'll hear stories about American celebrities on a community station when we've got our own homegrown celebrities that we don't get the kind of airtime that they should. So I guess because of the prestige, it sometimes doesn't seem attractive. People come to a community station, they're not always driven by the community's needs. Obviously, over time, they learn.

0: And they meet the listeners and come to understand what the purpose of community radio is, but in a bigger part than it should be. The community stories are sometimes not told as they should be.
1: And that's been a lot of your research work, getting marginalized voices, indigenous languages on the air. Talk about that process and what inspired that to become such a passion of yours.
0: Yes, so our media sector really comes from a history where it was a tool for propaganda and literally a tool for oppression. With the apartheid regime, which was, for American listeners who may not know, it was a state-sanctioned system that divided people across racial lines with Black, and by Black I mean people that everyone else who was not white, really suffering marginalization and oppression, literally to the point of death for some. And media was a key part of that. So, for example, in South Africa, radio was actually introduced in around 1923. When it was first introduced, it was English and later on Afrikaans. There was no thought of the Black majority. It was only in the 1940s when it became evident during the Second World War that it could be an instrument to co-opt Black people to support the apartheid regime's position on the war, that indigenous languages were used on radio. Similarly, for television, when it was introduced in 1976, only two channels, an English channel, or only two languages, English and Afrikaans. It was only later on that indigenous languages came to be used. So, with that in mind, I have always been interested in how, despite that, this media has got such an important place to play, an important role to play in the lives of those who have been previously marginalized. So amid the marginalization, people have found ways to express themselves through media, and that is what has drawn me to be interested in researching it. It's also from my experience working as a journalist. So I mentioned that English obviously has a lot of prestige. So the big stories were always in English, or if you interviewed someone, even if their mother tongue is not English, you might ask them to say something in English so that you can get a sound bite that would then be included in the English bulletin, which carried a lot more prestige. And thinking about that, you know, in a country where English is spoken by 1 in 10 people as a mother tongue compared to indigenous languages, that is something that I think, just from the sake of media diversity, a pluralistic media system, has felt like it's something that we need to right the wrongs that come from our history. So that is what has interested me and continues to interest me, just that representation in media and how people claim back their voices, even though those voices were systematically silenced because of our laws.
1: When you refer to those laws, are you referring to the apartheid?
0: I'm referring, yes, especially to apartheid laws. But, you know, even though apartheid ended, some of the approaches that were part of how media was set up, how media was practiced, continue to be a part of our media landscape. So the dominance of English, for example, is really quite entrenched. If you look at our community and even public service stations, the numbers speak for themselves in terms of language representation. So linguistic representation, audience figures overwhelmingly are indigenous language speakers. Yet, if you look at advertising and how advertisers decide on where to put money, they will still prioritize maybe English commercial stations when community stations that speak in the language of the people actually have the numbers. And that, I think, is in part because of our history. Have it entrenched, I guess, in our worldview, that if something is on a particular language station, it is more important than if it is in an indigenous language station. So we do see remnants of that, which have been difficult to shake. But I do think conscientizing that's happening within the community, public service.

0: and commercial sector, things are shifting, and hopefully one day we will have a media sector that looks like the South African population.
1: I'm curious what you mentioned with the advertisers and the numbers and the ratings. Would you say that those community and public-based stations, because they represent more of the languages, do better with audiences and have more of an audience than, let's say, those commercial stations?
0: So I think if we just look at numbers, Richard, they certainly do in terms of the numbers that they attract. But advertisers often will say, well, LSM, the living standard means or measurement, I'm not sure what the M stands for, but that audience, the community audience, doesn't fit their LSM, which is not really true. There's an assumption that because someone speaks isiZulu, they are not middle to upper class, which is not the case. So there are a lot of assumptions embedded in who indigenous language speakers are, and some of those assumptions are rooted in our history. Wealth and prestige belong to certain race groups. And if you were a different race, then you were thought to not have. And that has changed. Not as much as it could, but that has certainly changed. So the excuse, for example, that Ukhozi FM, which is our biggest public broadcasting station, which broadcasts in isiZulu, the people that listen to that station are not as wealthy as the people that listen to a community station with a fraction of the audience, but which attracts 10 times the advertising share, I think is a huge discrepancy. Similar for community station. Our community stations have had so many promises from government and even the private sector for support, because there is a recognition that when you speak to the community through their community station, you actually really speak to the people that need to hear your message. But then when it comes to advertising or, you know, having important interviews, those stations are often sidelined.
1: That's frustrating me, and I don't even live in South Africa.
0: Yes, it's frustrating. It's frustrating that the objective facts sometimes don't mean as much as the assumptions behind who matters, where the money needs to be directed, that is rooted, I guess, in our history.
1: How do you think we change that narrative?
0: It's a difficult one, Richard. I think if we knew, we probably would have maybe done things. But there are efforts. There are efforts to, for example, government made a commitment many years ago that it would spend 30% of its advertising share in the community sector, because they recognize the importance of the sector and the fact that it actually speaks to the community. It has not done that. And I know community stations regularly remind government of that promise, but how exactly to make government now act on that promise is difficult. Another initiative that is being by the media sector is something called an Indigenous Media Summit that has now been happening, I think, for 2 years. And this summit brings together Indigenous media, which in the main is actually community media. And that's across the board, radio, television, and print, to strategize on how to sustain that particular focus sector, you know, how to attract advertising to the sector. So there are efforts, but it's difficult to shake certain mindsets that then control the pockets, people with the deep pockets. That I don't have an answer to.
1: Well, what you said about changing mindsets, and it's really true, you remind me of one of my favorite song lyrics. The lyric is, you change the world when you change your mind. Because if these people would wake up and see what's in front of them, and that the heartbeat and the pulse is really in these community stations and these public broadcasters, I think we could have a lot more camaraderie in society and more engagement across the board in South Africa and the States.
0: Absolutely. And, you know, community sector, community stations, it's sad. They literally have to beg people

0: to support them. These, in our context, they are often non-profits. So the campaigns they need to embark on to demonstrate their value are incredible. And I think if these mindsets were not so entrenched, they wouldn't need to do that. They could focus their energies on content and on doing the work of reaching the community. But I guess because things are so entrenched, they have to demonstrate their value. And yet, if and when they do disappear, because we've had community stations shut down, there's such a gap in those communities. The fact that people actually don't recognize their importance is such a pity.
1: They use a term for that, news deserts, in the United States. I don't know if that term gets used in South Africa.
0: I think mainly in the scholarship it is used, but not necessarily in public discourse, normal people talking about news deserts. And certainly those are present. And you see them quite a bit in our rural areas where the infrastructure isn't there to set up certain kinds of stations. And the community radio sector in particular has been so instrumental in mitigating against having as many news deserts as we should see if it wasn't there. But if these stations shut down and are sidelined, then we will see that. We'll see which is already, I guess, the case. A lot of our media are concentrated in areas like Cape Town, Joburg, the big cities, and the rural areas literally depend on maybe one community paper or a community station. And when they are cut off from those, then they are cut off literally from the news cycle. They can still hear the news, perhaps through radio, but news about developments happening there often then don't reach the people that it needs to reach.
1: And that's a shame. Like you said, it's sad. And for those who want clarification, news deserts are essentially where there's no local stations, there's no local reporting on local government, town happenings, things that are going on. That essentially brings the community together. But I want to transition to something else, because you wrote a book. We've been talking about radio and community radio. You wrote a book about, or you were editing on a book, The 100 Years of Radio in South Africa, all across the board, community, digital, everything. Tell me about that, because you were saying 1923 was radio's birth in South Africa, and now you have this great book.
0: Yes. We felt with my co-editor, Professor Gilbert Motsatebe, that we have got such a rich scholarly community of people who research radio in the South African context. And the 100-year milestone, which was in 2023, was a wonderful opportunity to reflect on what this sector means and some of the lessons we can take from how radio has developed over the past 100 years and the impact that it's had on South African society. In the volume, we wanted to have a mix of practitioners and academics. So it's not a book just from an academic perspective, although it is an academic book, and even the practitioners' contributions have gone through like the academic processes to verify. But we wanted the voices of people, for example, like Lumko Mtimde, who was quite at the forefront of setting up the community sector, the voice of people who set up Radio Freedom, which was a station during apartheid that was used by the African National Congress to stay in touch with people who had gone to exile and to keep basically the struggle narrative alive. And we were very grateful for all the contributions that came through that we think did quite a decent job in tracking the history, but more importantly, looking at how the state of radio today in South Africa is as a result of these developments over the 100 years. And we published it with Palgrave, and we were very thankful that actually when we pitched the proposal, we had one book in mind, but they saw the value of actually having a specific volume dedicated to community media and the digital turn, and also one then that concentrated on commercial and public service media. So through the community media, we teased out some specific issues around the contribution of the community radio sector to South African society. And then we reflected a bit around what podcasts mean in our context. Are they radio? How does the digital divide that we really acutely feel in contexts like South Africa shape this new wave of audio media? And what is next, basically, even for indigenous languages in the digital space? So that is essentially what those two volumes do. And really, we are very happy with what the colleagues contributed in terms of the authors that are part of the volume.
1: Did you get any, I'm curious, did you have any like listener perspectives? Because I feel like that's also so crucial.
0: We did, but not as contributors to the volume, but some of research projects looked at listener perspectives. One of the chapters, for example, surveyed listeners. We have 12 official languages in South Africa, if you include a sign language. And as I mentioned, English and Afrikaans are not as widely spoken as in our indigenous languages. But even within our indigenous languages, we have what some people call minority languages. So those are languages that are not spoken widely. So one of the chapters looked at listeners of these minority languages and their sense of how representative radio has been in giving their language, which is often marginalized in media, presence and allowing them to engage. So we featured listeners in that perspective. But the tricky thing with even the practitioners, academic writing is got so many rules and such rigidity that to get listeners to actually write would have then had subjected them to writing like academics, and that listener voice that they could have brought wouldn't have come through. So we featured listener perspectives in the chapters as participants of our studies.
1: And I think something you touched on really important was that there's this idea, and I feel like it's the beauty of community and local radio, and I love that it's touched on in your volume, because with this idea of listeners, when we were chatting last week, we had Brenda Leonard on, who was who's the managing director of Bush Radio, and a gentleman, Bill Seemering, who was one of the founders of National Public Radio here in the States and helped develop a lot of radio stations around the world, community stations, including in South Africa. And it's this idea of just getting people involved and putting people on the air and local radio and community radio. You have the different representation and the different languages. That's so important because academia, I feel like, has a lot of rigidness to it. And so people kind of feel the need to stay away from it. There's so many rules. And commercial radio, there's so many rules. But community radio, I feel like all that gets, not that there aren't rules, but that more goes out the window and you can have more fun with it. And I think that's what really engages people also. So I love that that's a part of it.
0: Yes, and that is the beauty of community radio. I think of some of the work that, like you mentioned, Brenda, Bush Radio does with the voices of children, the perspectives of children, having children actually run a show, which you couldn't get on commercial radio or even public radio to some degree, but they are allowed to experiment there. Because you are focused on community voices and bringing them through authentically. So I think that is one of the things that sets community media apart, that if and when these station times close down, we really miss. I'm sure in your context as well, commercial radio sounds pretty much the same in terms of just the focus and that commercial drive. With community stations, you are allowed to have a voice that represents your language, your religious community, your geographic community, your community of interest. It really is a very wonderful space.
1: Yeah, the community engagement is so crucial. Even people here at this station, here at WRHU, the one lady who comes on the weekend to do the show, she was like, well, I was working at the Department of Motor Vehicles, and then I wound up doing a show. Like, that's what the beauty of this is. And I love that that's kind of what's touched on in your book, too.
0: Yes. Yes. The journeys that the community media practitioners have traveled to be where they are.

0: often shows up in the kind of things they can talk about, right? The kind of topics that if you are genuinely being a platform for your community, you can have that commercial and public service can't have. A conversation about maybe a specific eatery in your community that has come to be an institution amongst the neighbors. Those kind of conversations that can go on and on because of the rich stories people are able to tell. So I think that is certainly something that makes this sector, this part of the radio sector, just so key.
1: And the other thing, you guys talk about radio and podcasting. I know here in the States there's a lot of conversations about that. This show is a community radio show. It airs at this station at Hofstra, WRHU. It airs on Bush Radio. It airs on several affiliate stations around the world. But it also doubles as a podcast, which is how it gets out there and you can distribute it because it's evergreen content. And that, I think, has really been helpful in the success of this program. What were you finding with your work with radio and podcasting and all of that?
0: So the study that I did looked at indigenous language podcasts, the kind of space they are creating for indigenous language audio content creators. The point of departure for my study was that often when we study podcasts, we look at the top 10 referenced podcasts in South Africa. They tend to be English podcasts. But there is very exciting and interesting things happening within indigenous languages that haven't been explored yet. So I looked at two case studies, the one being a podcast on personal finance that is in isiXhosa, and the other being a podcast on science that is in isiZulu and English. And what I was arguing here is, we often hear when it comes to indigenous language stations that certain topics that you can't discuss in isiXhosa because people say it's not intellectualized enough, whatever that means. Basically to say that if you want to have serious topics, topics on personal finance, economics, science, those need to be on English stations. And these podcasters are showing that that does not have to be the case. And what they do in their podcasts, over and above discussing these topics in indigenous languages, they then use our forms of storytelling that are characteristic of, you know, indigenous language broadcasting to have these discussions. So the novelty of just being able to talk about personal finance in parables, for example, or idioms that you use to talk or to describe scientific phenomenon. So I was looking at that space that has been created for indigenous language audio content and saying this is something we need to keep an eye on. And this is a space online that we need to foster and support because it gives us a voice in a context that we haven't previously had a voice. So that is the study that I did that forms part of the second volume and that looked at podcasts.
1: Just a reminder to our listeners right now, you are listening to One Road Community Radio on the One Road Community Radio Network, and we thank you so much for being here. Our guest today is Dr. Sasana Nawal, and we're talking all things community radio, marginalized voices, media representation. We're talking about all of it, and we were just touching on podcasts and radio. And I think also it's that same thing you were saying before, and it's frustrating me that there's this giant stigma, I'll use that term, that's a popular term here in the States, I don't know if it's that popular in South Africa, that if we talk about it in this indigenous language, it's not going to be taken seriously. And that sounds just like a load of nonsense. It really does.
0: Yeah, it is. It's a lot of nonsense. Because
1: I could have used another word and I opted not to because we're on the radio.
0: Absolutely. We don't want to beep things out. But it does stem from the history that I spoke about earlier. So during apartheid and even maybe under the colonial period, African languages, indigenous languages were really relegated to mundane content. So when you think of science, there was an assumption that before the colonizers arrived, we had no concept of science. We did not have sophisticated economic systems in our communities.

0: But we did have those things, and we were having those kind of conversations. But because of the marginalization of our languages from spaces of prestige, like universities, like academic texts, that assumption then has now become like an accepted rule, in inverted commas. So, you know, on the academic front, people are doing work to actually show that there are scientific terms in indigenous languages. You can do maths in isiXhosa. But, you know, that is a difficult, far-removed work. The work of podcasters, which is accessible and it is sort of used by the public, I think is probably going to be more impactful in changing those assumptions, because people will hear the conversations, hear the terms, and actually realize, oh, but we have been discussing these things in our languages. So when they are told in their classes at university or wherever, we actually can't have maths in Xhosa, they can say, no, but there is a podcast where these things are being discussed. So that's the power of radio. That's the power of this audio medium to change the access to information that people have, better inform them in matters or in things that maybe at a university level people can't access.
1: You set it up perfectly. So I want to talk about university level, because you are a professor, and I'm curious how what you're teaching in the classroom. Tell everybody, and also how you're bringing all this experience and your passion into the classroom with the students, because I read last night, your goal is to make this science accessible to all, like all the research you've been doing, it should be accessible. Accessibility is a big topic, I feel like, with community radio that we've talked about the whole time, and audio and all of it. So if you could talk about that.
0: Yeah, so I think I'll start off by saying our higher education sector is sort of a gray zone, where there are laws and policies around using indigenous languages in the classroom, but universities apply those very differently. So I'm not going to speak about where I am now, because that is sort of work that is developing. I joined my university 2 years ago and have been finding my feet. I'll speak about work that I was doing at my previous institution, which was the Cape Peninsula University of Technology, where I taught journalism. And that is really where I had quite a success with using multilingual strategies to teach and engage with my journalism students in their languages. So we would look at content, for example, that was in different languages, and engage with it, where previously, if you're looking at journalism, you're just looking at English reporting. There was a strong encouragement on my part for students to submit their assignments using indigenous languages. And if I didn't know a language, then I would get someone to translate for me. And what was interesting is, in the beginning, students were very scared to do that, even though they knew if they actually do this assignment in Xhosa, they're going to do better because it's their language, they know the stories better. But by the time they got to the later years, because it had been something I emphasized so often and encouraged so often in my classrooms, they were more than happy, and we got really brilliant assignments in isiXhosa third year level. So those were two of the things that I did. And obviously then researching with my students around what they are doing in the assignments around using different languages. What are they using it for? Is it to write essays? Is it to do interviews? Where do they feel strongest? And that also then helped shape the kind of assessments I gave them that could allow them to exercise their linguistic agency.
1: And how is that kind of, you're teaching with rhetoric, right?
0: Not currently. So currently I am in the linguistics department at the University of the Western Cape. And there I have been helping set up media orientated modules and also establishing media as a research area. So at the moment, my work has been largely more administrative, but also in terms of supervising post-grad students, which is probably where we're able to look at the issue of language more closely. I'm working with one student, for example, now on media literacy.

0: for speakers of those languages. So I'm working with a student in African language studies to map out media literacy initiatives in indigenous languages. Also have a project on emojis and using code switching. So when you go from English to Xhosa on social media, and we're looking at how linguistically that looks. So at the moment, it hasn't yet translated into my teaching because I'm setting up certain programs. But when it comes to research and with the work that I'm doing with postgrad students, I've really been enjoying seeing their ideas around the scholarship of looking at multilingualism and indigenous languages within media and media literacy.
1: Well, it's just that idea, and it seems like something that's been the whole go around, and you also mentioned diversity and inclusion in the beginning, this idea that it's just something you want everybody to be a part of, the media, local media, community media, because it's their media, and we all should be a part of it, and it makes it more fun for everybody when we're all a part of it. There's laughter, there's joy, there's excitement there to it.
0: Right? Because the media is supposed to bring us together, maybe not as the old days where it was, you know, one channel and everybody's watching the same thing at the same time. But you're supposed to find a place where your voice is heard, where people speak your language, where people might not have the exact same worldview as you, but have a similar point of departure so that you can participate in these conversations. And these conversations, as fun as they are, which is really important, they're also about just your democratic or taking up space in a democracy, deliberating on the kind of future that you want, deliberating on issues that affect your community and taking it back to community media, where don't just wait for laws to be passed, but if there is a pending law, we come together, we talk about it in our different languages, and we discuss whether it will work for us. There are so many laws in our context, the city of Cape Town, that the public hasn't engaged in. And because the way of engagement is removed from their spaces of engagement, which are media. So it really is important that we find ways to make these spaces inclusive, make them spaces people want to tune into because they're going to hear their languages and hear topics of interest, and also then feel like they can contribute towards.
1: And also, I have two things to say on that matter. Well, I know you were saying having your role in the democracy and talking about issues, and we spoke about the fun and everything that can come out of it. I think, A, you can do both. I think a lot of people say you have to pick and choose. I think you can do both. And it's just, I don't know. It was, you were talking about democracy in the meeting. I just think you could do both. You don't really have to pick and or choose.
0: Absolutely.
1: And putting people, like, more people tune into this program because, oh, Sasanda's on the show. Ricky's on the show. We're all on the show. It makes people, it's engagement because it's people in your community.
0: Exactly. I mean, that's the thing, right, that gets people to even listen in the first place, something that is going to interest them, that's going to pique their curiosity, make them want to stay and listen for the whole show. And when that happens, they can then participate in the deeper conversations that undergird that content. So I fully agree with you.
1: And what are some of the stuff that your students in the past are working on now based on projects you've worked with them?
0: My journalism students, it's difficult to keep track of them. Yeah, I think when they leave, I mean, sometimes you'll see people on LinkedIn. Like one I actually saw at an event recently who is doing really interesting work with a community entity that looks at farming. So this community media entity is a farming orientated publication. And it was really wonderful to see her at this event and how she's enjoying being in this space. Others, I guess you see on LinkedIn, but I'm keeping tabs on the exact things they're working on is difficult.
1: Well, I was going to say, we ask this to a lot of educators who come on. I know you instill your passions, your experience in the students. What is something that the students have taught you through the years as you've been doing this?
0: My students are such resilient.

0: people in terms of just their work, firstly, when assignments look like they're not coming together, the passion they have for their projects or stories and pushing through to submit something, I think that's something I take my hat off to them. Secondly, when it comes to resilience, our education, our higher education sector has become a lot more inclusive over the years in terms of being more open, but there are still a lot of financial barriers that keep people out. So a student will literally be the first person from their community to attend university. And many will come with, I don't know how much, maybe R1,000. Let's say, I think that might be $50 to university. That's all they have. And you see them pushing through the financial precarity, the uncertainty, being in this space. Maybe some come from rural areas and they end up in this urban university, very English-focused context, and they really try their best to do their best. And seeing that, seeing those stories at graduation, we had our graduation at my university where I am now last week, and I was moved to tears thinking of, you know, some of the journeys these students have traveled to actually walk across that stage and get their undergrad or postgrad qualification. So I think if there's anything I've learned from my students, it is resilience, both on a personal level, that nothing should keep you from your dream of education or whatever that self-development thing you want to do is, as well as resilience in terms of your work, that if it doesn't come together the first time, that's not a reason to give up on it. If it is an idea that I believe in, I need to push through until I achieve it.
1: And there's stories like that. We were talking, I believe, off the air about what I love about this program, the community radio, One World Community Radio, is that stories like that someone in South Africa could tell can relate to someone back in the States, because there are people here that I know who didn't come to university with a lot of money and they pushed through and they made it happen for themselves. And that's just the beautiful give and take between a platform and a program like this.
0: Mm-hmm. And I think we mentioned that at the end of the day, we are human, right? The human experience, obviously it's different because we have our own journeys, but the things, the desires we have, kind of self-actualization that we aspire to, it's the same across the board. And there's more probably that should bring us together than the things that make us think we are different.
1: I was going to say the human experience is universal.
0: Yeah, it is universal to the degree that obviously we
1: right,
0: factor in
1: true.
0: The structural differences people are subjected to. But in terms of going through life as a human being, the things that worry you, the things that you love, the things that you're angry, yeah, I think irrespective of where you come from, they cut across the board.
1: That's true. It is a case-by-case basis, but the core themes, I think, are all the way there. And also, what I like about this conversation that we've had is, especially here in the United States, I can't attest to South Africa. You could probably speak more to that than myself. The terms diversity and inclusion are weaponized. And I feel like having conversations like this where it's like diversity and inclusion just means we're all a part of the fun and we're all in on it. I mean, that's really what at the core of it is. But I feel like there's such a weaponization of it. So if you could talk about that.
0: There have been attempts in the South African case, maybe not specifically diversity and inclusion, but to weaponize something in our context. Often the term is transformation. Someone would be called a transformation hire or a transformation candidate, which means they only got a position because of the color of their skin or the context they come from. And that is meant to be an insult. So that is something that is an undercurrent in some of the discourse in certain sections. But there's also been a lot more work, I think, in our context that has been done than what is currently happening in the States to tackle that, where it's supposed to be an insult, the rhetoric or the discourse around it, people turn around to actually show that, no, it's about righting wrongs that were actually the ones where people were put in as tokens.

0: and didn't deserve to be there. So the record, I guess, of our history shows that these transformative attempts and initiatives are needed, and that is often a way to speak back to those that would want to use this term to make people feel small.
1: And Sasanda, something else I want to touch on before we wrapped up was you're on a lot of committees, you're on a lot of boards, you're vice president of the South African Communication Association, African Journalism Education Network, you're on the International Council for the International Association of Media and Communication Research, South African Press Council. You've done a lot. So how has that also shaped how you view these things and what you put into the classroom, your work, your volumes, all?
0: So I think the first thing for me as a researcher is to be in the communities I research on. And I find with academia, we can be very critical. We are trained, obviously, to look at society, see what is wrong, and then come up with hypotheses of how to fix it. And if you're not in those communities, you can really have a top-down perspective. Oh, this is what is wrong with the media. This is what is wrong with this community. So in getting involved in these boards, the first thing is to make myself a part of the context so that I can understand it intimately. Secondly, it is also to give back. So recognizing where I stand, the resources I have access to, it really is a privilege to then be able to support the sector. So, for example, with the South African Press Council, which is our body set up to ensure the media reports fairly, accurately, etc., to be a part of that and give time to looking at policies, to thinking about where the media needs to go, really is a privilege. So my research is not removed and becomes this theoretical thing that doesn't actually find expression. And then I think as well, the issue of representation. So especially with the media bodies that I serve on, for many years, there were not people who looked like me, black women, Xhosa speaking. And the fact that doors have opened in this time means that there is space to then shape particular policies. So one of the opportunities I had, for example, was to serve on a committee that was looking at journals and saying what journals need to be approved and what journals should not be approved. And those spaces are so important because that basically decides whose voice gets heard, whose research gets published. And when they are not representative, then the exclusion and marginalization continues. But when there is a voice like mine that can say, actually, there is a perspective that, because of my lived experience, I can bring that may shed a different light on how you are considering this, that I think has been a privilege. So it really is motivated by seeing and wanting to make a difference, not from an ivory tower, but as part of the community that I work with.
1: And Sasanda, we spoke all about these topics, like the shedding light, being a part of a greater whole and community radio and all of it, and what we can do in media. I'm curious, we were at the end of the interview, but if you had one takeaway that you want anybody, whether they're tuning in now or they've been listening the whole go around, what would you like people to take away from this?
0: It would be that we need to make space for more voices, and we need to preserve those spaces where more voices are heard that are under threat. So for us to have an enriching experience as human beings, we cannot just hear the same voices and think the same. We need to be exposed to things that are not part of our immediate circles. And community radio is the perfect avenue, or one of the perfect avenues for that, where we need to ensure that these stations survive and thrive and that they have space to reach the communities that they target.
1: And if there's anything else you want to mention where people can find you, I believe African Journal Education Network has a summit.

0: coming up. If you want to plug anything at this is your moment to do so.
1: Yes, so we've got a conference happening in Mauritius. People are like, are you going for holiday? A conference in Mauritius where we are going to actually be looking at the impact of artificial intelligence on journalism education. It is something that is affecting African journalism educators in very particular ways to our counterparts in the rest of the world. So we want to come up with strategies to respond to that. And then there's also the South African Communication Association Conference, which will be taking place in September here in South Africa, where we are bringing communication scholars together to talk about, again, the future of this field in relation to technology. In terms of me, I used to be on LinkedIn quite a lot. I think I've just been so busy that I don't post as often. But yeah, I think, you know, if you search for my articles and get a sense of the work that I do, then if you want to connect, my email is always available on those.
0: Then you have a website.
1: I do have a website, which is just my name and my surname together, sisandankwala.com, which is also needing a good update. So I think I need to get on that after this interview.
0: All good. Dr. Sisanda Nawala, thank you so much for coming on the show today. We really appreciate it.
1: Thank you so much. It was really a nice conversation, Richard. Thank you for inviting me.
0: No problem. I think we had a good time. I thought it was a lot of fun.
1: Yes, I had fun too. Thank you.
0: Good, good, good. 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
2: The first concentration camp was discovered by the Allies in 1944.
3: German guards carry away the shrunken, tortured bodies of men and women systematically murdered.
2: By the end of World War II, 23 major camps and many more subcamps were liberated.
3: Prison clothes are burned, the only way to kill the disease they carry. Then the entire camp is scorched off the face of the earth by British flamethrowers.
2: Those who survived were left a shell of themselves, malnourished, diseased, and traumatized. Children who lost their parents and extended family had nowhere to go.
4: Some of these children were so young that they didn't necessarily remember their family name, or they didn't know their parents' names. If you think about how many 3 or 4 year olds can tell you, you know, not only their name and address, but the full names of their parents.
2: Caregivers from across the globe, mostly women, swooped in to help. They offered all kinds of physical and psychological support. And they wrote extensively about their experience through letters, diaries, and memoirs, all in service to the child survivors and their stories.
4: They know that these stories deserve to be told. And their hope is that in listening to these stories, they are helping the act of healing to progress. But it's also not just the healing of these survivors under their care. It's the healing of this world.
2: From Virginia Humanities, this is With Good Reason. I'm Matt Dara. Today on the show, Healing from the Holocaust. After liberation, most concentration camp survivors needed urgent medical attention. There were thousands and thousands of survivors and nowhere near enough hospital beds. Maggie Fraser-Kirsch is an instructor of Judaic Studies at William & Mary. She says former concentration camps, these sites of unspeakable horror, were turned into a staging ground to administer care and begin the healing process. Maggie, your grandfather was among the first Americans to liberate a concentration camp during World War II. Do you know which one? Did you ever talk to him about it?
4: He never told me the specific name. The story goes, as he tells it, is that this was following D-Day. They had crossed over from France into Germany, and they literally stumbled upon this camp. There was a German-born Jewish soldier who worked as a translator for my grandfather within the U.S. Army, and my grandfather told me the story of this German Jewish, now American, who was translating the words of the survivors that they encountered at that camp. His name was Eric. And that my grandfather told Eric to tell the people that they were free now. And my grandfather said that there was a stunned reaction, that there was not joy. It was just more of an overwhelmance. And that was about all that he told me. But it did get me thinking. I became curious about what happened next.
2: Well, what happened to the Holocaust survivors in the months following their liberation? Were they, I don't know, whisked away to recover in local hospitals?
4: It was really complicated. We're talking about thousands of concentration camps and labor camps all over Europe. And so as you can imagine, this liberation is very ad hoc. So the liberating armies provided immediate care. But then very quickly, you have this assembly of mostly, in the initial days, it was mostly medical personnel that arrive at these liberated concentration camps and labor camps. And eventually, this will all be orchestrated by an organization that's known by the acronym of UNRWA, the United Nations Relief and Rehabilitation Association. But they're dependent upon a lot of smaller local organizations and a lot of far-flung international relief organizations as well to provide the staff to offer care to survivors. many of these former concentration camps were turned into displaced persons camps. And those displaced persons camps aren't just housing Jewish survivors. There's literally millions of displaced people in the wake of war. But those displaced person camps were the first opportunity that a lot of these survivors had to receive medical care. And so they were really an important lifeline in transitioning from that immediate need for relief to the eventual need for rehabilitation.
2: What about the child survivors? I imagine many of them, you know, lost their parents and maybe all of their extended family and basically had nowhere to go, right?
4: That was a chief concern for many of these relief organizations. And part of this was because of the chaos of these camps and the aftermath of the war. It wasn't deemed to be a safe place for anybody to stay long term, in particular children. And so there's certainly a prioritization to remove these children from these camps and to send them to places that are a bit more stable, where the hope is that they can get specialized care. You do have children that are living in these displaced persons camps, sometimes for several years, but the majority of them are spending a brief period there and then are being taken elsewhere. In great part because I think there was this belief that true healing could not happen in the places where these atrocities had just unfolded.
2: Right. I mean, it boggles my mind that these concentration camps were turned into, you know, recovery centers.
4: It really is, you know, and sometimes it's adjacent to, but we're not talking about very far away. So this is why we do see this priority to take these children to other places. But that in itself was very complicated, determining, are these children orphans? Do they have any surviving relatives? If so, where are they? Some of these children were so young that they didn't necessarily remember their family name, or they didn't know their parents' names. If you think about how many 3 or 4 year olds can tell you, you know, not only their name and address, but the full names of their parents. So it was a multi-year process to find homes for these children. There's a lot of debate at this time period among sociologists and caregivers and educators about what is the healthiest place for children like this. And so those questions consumed a lot of energy and a lot of resources on a local, national, and international level.
2: You focus on the caregivers, the ones who came from, you know, all over the world to care for these child survivors. Tell me about who they were. Were they mostly women and I assume Jewish as well?
4: It's a really fascinating cast of characters that shows up in these places. Overwhelmingly, the longer-term caretakers are women. They're not necessarily all Jewish. They are people I have found in general who you might think of as being living on the margins of society. Many of them are divorcees. We have several gay women or people who I think historians are beginning to assume were gay women, but we don't have, you know, necessarily confirmation of that. Many of them, you know, later recall that they felt like they were setting out on an adventure, or they felt driven by this desperate desire to do something to help now that the extent of the horrors of the concentration camp system were being exposed in newsreels. They're making a conscientious, calculated move to go into these places of great trauma, knowing in many cases that they are not necessarily well-equipped to deal with what they're going to encounter, but are very determined to make some kind of change in this chaotic post-war moment.
2: Right, dropping everything in their life to care for children who were, you know, effectively strangers to them.
4: Yes, effectively strangers. They might have been headlines, or they might have glimpsed them in newsreels or photographs in newspapers and tabloids. And many of them are coming from places that were not directly impacted by the war. You know, they're coming from San Francisco. They're coming from Australia, for example. Yeah. And they're bringing with them a desire to help and not always much else.
2: I assume people didn't know much about PTSD back then. So what kind of support were the caretakers giving the children?
4: There were a lot of different debates going on at this time about how do you interact with traumatized people. The biggest debate was, do you ask them about their past? Do you probe? Do you get them to relive that past and articulate it and move on? Or is it better and healthier to leave the past in the past and to focus on the future? And of course, we're talking about a very diverse group of caregivers. And so they all have different approaches. There's one caretaker, Marie Paneth. She had really wanted to be a social worker. Her mother did not believe that women should, you know, enter the employment force. Did believe, though, that based on their social standing, it would be okay for her to go to art school. So Marie Paneth in the post-war period takes her love of art and develops basically an art therapy program for 300 children who have arrived in England in 1945. They land at a place called Windermere. She's only there for several months with those initial group of child survivors, but she is teaching them and providing them with art supplies and letting them express themselves through art. So these are caregivers that are drawing upon whatever strengths they have and seeing if it works.
2: You look at the letters written by the caretakers. How did they process the horrors of the concentration camp? And I guess, you know, the state of the children they were caring for.
4: So writing letters was a lifeline for these caregivers. It was a way of coping with what they were experiencing. It was a way for them to process what they're going through and also to process the stories that are being told to them, that are being entrusted to them by survivors of all ages. So there's a woman, Muriel Knox Doherty. She was born in 1896 in Australia. She had a very prestigious nursing career in the Australian Army and in the Air Force. She was awarded the Royal Red Cross Medal for her service during World War II. And instead of retiring at the end of World War II, she joins the United Nations Relief and Rehabilitation Administration. And she is appointed chief nurse and principal matron of the recently liberated Bergen-Belsen concentration camp. Initially, the presence of female nurses in former concentration camps, even if you were very qualified like Doherty, was discouraged by doctors who did not believe that women should be in those places, should be witnessing that kind of horror. It also became very clear very quickly that these women had important work to do, their gender be damned. She's driven so strongly to write these letters back home. And she employed something that was pretty common, or it seems to be pretty common in this time period, of this tradition of round robin letters. So she's writing one letter with the expectation that whoever is receiving it back home in Australia will make copies, will pass it on, so that as many people as possible can receive these letters. In one letter that she writes, and this is in July of 1945, so she's has not been in this position very long. She writes to her audience back home. She says, "You may shudder at these descriptions. Perhaps you will say it is sordid and unnecessary, but hold on, my friends. The world should know what suffering and degradation this new order in Europe brought to millions, lest it be quickly forgotten and rise again in yet another guise. It concerns us all. We must not forget." And she also is using these letters not only as a way to cope, but also as a way to advocate for the people under her care. She's not prepared for what she sees in this liberated camp. And so if she can barely believe what she's seeing, how can she convey something that seems so unbelievable to an audience, you know, as far away, literally, as Australia? And so she goes on to write in one of her letters that the thing which we sincerely hope is that those who have no home, no families, and no country to which to return, and who have had everything that was worthwhile in their lives taken from them, that they've been through hell, we hope they will find sympathy and understanding in whatever country they finally settle. It is only in this way that they can hope to recover.
2: Some of the caretakers publish memoirs too, right? Did their books do well? Was there an appetite for that kind of content post-Holocaust?
4: It really depended. One example of someone who was very successful with this was Dr. Robert Collis. He was an Anglo-Irish physician, and he ends up in Bergen-Belsen in the immediate post-war period. And while there, he is contributing articles to medical journals back home, but he's also taking notes. And he's also, at this point in his life, has already published a memoir in the 1930s. And so he has learned from that what kind of stories sell, how to write to engage an audience. And so in the post-war period, he ends up writing three memoirs that talk about his time working with child survivors. And they are both very well received. Another example of this that I think is really interesting, we have the story of Catherine Holm, this woman from San Francisco. She had studied at UC Berkeley. She studied journalism in New York. When her marriage, which lasted for 3 years, ended in divorce, she takes a series of odd jobs that enable her to travel the world. And while she's doing that, she's writing extensively. She ends up in a displaced persons camp, and she keeps a journal. She's writing these round-robin letters. And when she goes home, she writes about her experiences working with survivors. And the book does get published. It's called The Wild Place. And while it was, you know, critical acclaim was pretty strong, the book never really did well. She did far better with another book that she wrote called The Nun's Story, which I think seemed a bit more scandalous and exciting. And that one ends up being turned into a film starring Audrey Hepburn.
2: Wait, how is it scandalous?
4: I think the story was based on a former Belgian nun that Catherine Holm meets. They're both working for UNRWA, for the United Nations Relief and Rehabilitation Association. They meet while they're doing their initial training in France. And Catherine Holm later talks about this woman who seemed very depressed upon starting their relief work. They get to know each other, and some historians believe that they also fell in love, that this wasn't just a platonic relationship. But this woman had recently, she did not leave Catholicism, but she was no longer a nun. And she engages in this relief work. And Catherine Holm is so fascinated by the story that she writes, it's a fictionalized version, but it's built very much on the real life story of another one of these caretakers who has, you know, just left her order and doesn't know what to do next, and fills that personal and vocational void in her life with caregiving in this displaced person's camp.
2: Wow. And so who does Audrey Hepburn play? The nun?
4: Yeah, she plays the nun. Her name was Mary Louise Habits, who, again, you know, crossed paths with Holm during their time in this training camp. And the nun story becomes a bestseller. It's a wild commercial success. It's translated into a dozen languages. it becomes a selection for the Book of the Month Club and the Catholic Book Club. So it comes out in 1956, and then the film with Audrey Hepburn comes out in 1959. So those kinds of stories, I think, were eclipsing the quieter stories, but still the very profound stories of the work that people like Catherine Hulme and Marie-Louise Habets were doing.
2: You know, there does seem to be a fine line between sharing these stories of child survivors and, I don't know, profiting off their experience, off their trauma. Do you think that line was ever crossed?
4: That's a great question. And this is one that a number of these caregivers are struggling with. Because, yes, they're writing these letters personally and sending them personally back home. There's also, though, a craving in the press for personal interest stories. But not only does the press have an appetite for hearing about the lives of these children, there's also this need by relief organizations to raise funds. And they know that people are more likely to donate to a cause if they can connect with these children in some ways. And so there's a lot of debates about this, about how much publicity is appropriate. Where does that publicity turn exploitive? And in what ways is that publicity really used to fuel more healing programs? So Henrietta Szold was an American. She was born in Baltimore in 1860. And several organizations she establishes. One of those organizations is called Youth Aliyah. And it's established in 1932, 1933. And its goal was to take Jewish children out of Nazi countries, eventually also Nazi-occupied countries, and eventually bring them to British Mandate Palestine, where they could live among other Jews, live as, you know, Jews in a healthy, open way. And there were many calls by the fundraising branch of Youth Aliyah to convince her that emotional, personal interest stories of these traumatized children would be a very powerful way to secure desperately needed funding from donors. Henrietta Szold, though, she's receiving all of these requests for publicity materials. And this is going on even as the war is unfolding. The war isn't over yet. The Holocaust hasn't ended. And she's already very protective. And she writes a letter in 1944 that reveals her reticence to speak on the children's behalf. The fundraising branch had asked for a human interest story with a boy named Yuri. She writes, "You imply the value of a human interest story with Yuri as hero. There is a story to tell him about him, but I'm not going to tell it. It is of such character that I cannot permit it to be used, even if his name does not appear. I have a complex on the subject of the soul of the child entrusted to me. People here frequently question the children about all the gruesome details. The Yuri story is sacred to me. If we had a publicity department, which we ought to have, the publicity director would be free of such complexes. He might be able to make Yuri talk to him direct. And if the story came out, well and good. I cannot tell it." So she's very protective. Interestingly, after she dies, and she dies in 1945, she does not live to see the end of the war. But the work of Youth Aliyah continues, and you have these children coming from recently liberated concentration camps that arrive in British Mandate Palestine. And indeed, these caregivers that are working with Youth Aliyah have very different attitudes, and they're a little bit more shrewd in their thinking about how can we use these stories. Again, not to exploit the children, but to raise funds.
2: You know, healing can take on many forms. You've talked about the psychological and the physical healing these caretakers, you know, helped administer. But you also say preserving the stories of the child survivors was a form of healing in and of itself. How so?
4: During these initial encounters with child survivors, there's something really interesting that happens when these caregivers show up with these nursing skills, with these medical supplies, with these clean clothes, with the delousing equipment. They are there to do this very tangible physical work, but very quickly they take on the role of being a listener.
2: Mm.
4: There's this healing that starts to happen for the children when they land in a place, not only where they can just kind of spill out what's happened to them, but to have a listener become an active participant.
2: Mm.
4: So there was a child survivor whose name is Dori Laub, who goes on to become a psychoanalyst. And he wrote extensively about what it was like to listen to Holocaust testimony. And of course, he's doing this as somebody who is both a psychoanalyst and a survivor himself. But this quote has always stuck out with me as I've been working on this book manuscript. He writes, "The listener to trauma comes to be a participant and a co-owner of the traumatic event. Through his very listening, he comes to partially experience trauma in himself." And this was certainly true for the individuals who are listening to the stories of the individuals in their care that are metabolizing these stories and articulating the trauma that they're experiencing as frontline caregivers. They're navigating this complicated apparatus of recovery. They're also realizing the privilege of being entrusted with these stories. You have these caregivers who know that these stories deserve to be told beyond the hostels, beyond the hospital, beyond the sanatorium. And they, to varying degrees of success, have the ability to find a larger, wider audience for those stories. And their hope is that in listening to these stories, they are helping the act of healing to progress. But it's also not just the healing of these survivors under their care, it's the healing of this world. And how can sharing this story make a difference in how we think, not just about the Holocaust, not just about this example of suffering, but about moving on from that trauma and using the storytelling as an act of resilience.
2: I love that. Maggie, this is fascinating stuff. Thanks for sharing your insight on With Good Reason.
4: Thank you so much for having me.
2: Maggie Fraser-Kirsch is an instructor of Judaic Studies at William & Mary. With Good Reason is produced by Virginia Humanities, which acknowledges the Monacan Nation, the original people of the land and waters of our home in Charlottesville, Virginia. Our production team is Sarah McConnell, Allison Quantz, and Lauren Francis. Special thanks to Jenny Taylor for booking assistance and to Ben Dolly at Virginia Public Media for recording assistance. 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I'm Matt Dara. 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
1: Welcome to a special back-to-school edition of Why I Teach. I'm your host, Cindy Schwartz. Why I Teach is a program highlighting the best of teaching. By talking with new, experienced, and retired teachers, we'll discuss how and why they entered the teaching profession and what some of the most rewarding, challenging, and precious moments of teaching have been for them. We call these the aha moments, when teachers know that teaching can be magical. Today we're talking with Natasha Nurse, a veteran middle school STEM and humanities teacher in the Long Beach School District in Long Beach, New York, who's returning to Why I Teach to help us bring in the new school year with strategies for helping our students and teachers create safe, imaginative, and productive classrooms where authentic learning is taking place. Natasha, welcome to Why I Teach.
2: Cindy, I'm so excited to be returning, and thank you for inviting me back.
1: Well, it's such a pleasure. We had such a nice time the first time we spoke last year, so I definitely wanted to hear about you and how you start your year and to share that with our audience. So before we get started with some strategies for beginning the new year, maybe you could just let our audience know a little bit about you, how you got into teaching, a little brief little bio there.
2: Yeah. Well, I'm going, Cindy, into my 20th year of teaching.
1: That's wonderful.
2: So excited. I am a veteran teacher. Children have always been at the heart of everything that I do. And I wanted to give back to my community. I believe we discussed this last time. My dad was a big community organizer, a police officer for over 36 years. And I saw how he worked with the community, as well as going into the schools and meeting with the kids and talking with them and meeting them where they were at. And he inspired me to want to give back. And I figured teaching is the best way to do it because I was one of those students taking up a seat. And I wanted to be that teacher that inspired a student like I was inspired.
1: Yeah, I love your story so much. It's just so heartwarming. And it's like the most authentic reason to go into teaching, I think. It's really from the heart. And as we start this new school year, which we know all of our teachers are very excited for, but also, you know, planning and having lots of questions that they ask themselves before the school year starts. We ask ourselves lots of things. We ask ourselves what goals we have for the year for ourselves, but of course for our students. And I'm wondering how you start the year in terms of questions or goals you have for you and the students. How does that happen for you? What do you ask yourself?
2: Well, I'm always thinking about my students in terms of them coming to me with curiosity. So the first thing that comes to my mind, a question that I that's always there, how do I keep that curiosity and pique it even more so that when students come in, they bring that excitement in, but that excitement stays there. Now, obviously, there are things that have to get done, but that curiosity needs to be really in the forefront. And how do we hold it in an authentic and meaningful way?
1: So, you know, when you say curiosity, we need, you and I both know that if the room is safe and students feel that they can be vulnerable, they will be curious because they will feel that I can ask any question. So how do we enable our teachers to know, especially new teachers coming in, how to create a safe room? What do you do in the beginning, you know, the first day even of school, so kids know I can be safe here, I can be curious, I can ask questions, and there'll be no judgment? How do you do that?
2: I call it R&R. Relationships and routine. And when that first day, first week of school happens or is getting ready to happen, I'm starting to think, well, what am I going to do to really build a relationship with a student or all of my students? I greet them at the door. I come up with a dance, and then I want them to give me a dance. I don't care what it is. They may not be dancers or singers or whatever, but they can give me something that's meaningful to them so that they feel like they're a part of what we're getting ready to create together. So I do my dance, they do theirs or whatever they feel comfortable with, and they're like, wait, she's really cool. I think I'm going to have a good time in this class.
3: Yeah, and I love that. I agree with you. I don't think we can emphasize enough how important the greeting is, right? The greeting, because they're nervous, especially the night before. I always share with my students, I couldn't sleep very well last night. Did you sleep last night? You know, it's difficult. So you have this wonderful greeting with them. You're doing a little dance. They already feel safe, and they feel that you're fun, and that you love them already. You know, that's a wonderful thing. And maybe you could tell our audience, since you teach middle school, exactly what grades those are in your district.
2: Middle school in our district is grades 6, 7, and 8 graders.
3: Okay, so that means they're how old?
2: They're coming to us at about 11 years old.
3: 11.
2: So they're still young.
3: They're very, very young.
2: They are.
3: Yeah.
2: They are.
3: So what about, you know, often new teachers say things like, how do I create in my classroom that safe place, but also, when you said routine, that place where there's respect, there are boundaries? How do you do that? What do we tell a new teacher about, you know, class management from day one?
2: Students want to be seen. They want to be heard. So if you're laying that foundation when it comes to getting your class together in terms of classroom management, you want to make sure they're a part of that building. Because once they see that they're a part of what you're building, whether it comes to classroom expectations, the classroom routines that you all put together, you're going to get more buy-in. Now, that doesn't mean that every teacher is going to follow it, you know, follow that step by step by step. Every teacher has their own way of doing things when it comes to classroom routine and classroom management. But it's important that you involve your students in some aspect of that classroom because you want it to become a family.
3: Mm-hmm.
2: There are going to be good times. There are going to be bad times. There are going to be ups and downs. You're the doctor. You're the lawyer. You're not only the teacher, but you're everything to that student. And you wear so many hats as an educator. And at any given moment, you're putting on one of those hats, if not multiple hats. So having them, getting that buy-in means bringing them in so that they can be a part of that building process.
3: I love that. Do you ask your kids any particular questions on the first day that help them buy into that process and feel like a part of the classroom immediately?
2: Yeah. My first question is, who are you?
3: Yeah, love it.
2: Because I start off with, who am I?
3: Yeah.
2: And and they're listening to me. I love Disney. I love going to Disney every summer, or maybe two or three times a year. And their eyes open up wide because they're saying, wait, she might be fun. We did a dance. Now she's telling us who she is. Every hand starts to go up because now.

0: Well, they get the table, a seat at the table to open up and express who they are. And they'll tell it.
1: Yeah, I love that. And they're like, well, I love Disney too. You know, we're the same. I love that. You know,

0: there, but they change. So 42 minutes. So you need to get to know a lot of kids.
1: Yes.
0: It's not just one group.
1: Yes.
0: So you tell them about yourself. You give a little bio. They give a little bio about themselves, and they're invested.
1: Invested.
0: Yeah, yeah. So what about the child who, on the first day, and we know this could happen too, that child who kind of tests the boundaries already, you know, someone who comes in late, for example, or someone who has a comment that might not be so positive, might be a little sarcastic.
1: Yeah.
0: How do we set that stage for new teachers? Often talk to me about classroom management and handling discipline. And from day one, we know they're watching us.
1: Yes.
0: So how do you handle that?
1: You can make or break your day one. So anything that a student's giving you or bringing to your classroom family, you're not necessarily attacking it right away. You need to get to know that student. I talked about the two R's, relationship building and routine. They haven't even established that yet. So our expectations can't be set so high as to not give that student an opportunity to grow and get to understand the importance of the routines that we're going to build together in our classroom family. And I don't care if I'm teaching 42 minutes of 5-period classes. Every class gets the same attention. You give them time. Get to know them. Get to know who that person is behind the name. If they come in and they're late, make them feel comfortable. Greet them like you greeted the students that came in and you did the little dance.
0: Yes.
1: Or maybe they may not want to be embarrassed. Still find that time to get to know them, and they will never forget it.
0: Right. So we don't have a punitive reaction immediately. Right.
1: No.
0: Right.
1: No punitive reaction, because they'll remember that.
0: Exactly.
1: Yeah.
0: Right. And it's so important that they want to come back the next day. Right. So when you end class on the first day, how do you end usually?
1: I want to know, how are they feeling? I want to know each period that I teach at the end, how are you feeling? I started off with asking, who are you? And then I end with, how are you feeling? And they tell me, Miss Nurse, I'm excited to come back. What are we going to do tomorrow? What are we going to do the next week? They want to know what their world is going to be like in your 42-minute class period. And for me, that's a win.
0: Yeah, that's a total win. And also, I know in my classes, I would often say, I would not give out books immediately. I would not give out any of that, right? You're shaking your head. We're kind of in agreement. Because it's about getting to know each other first. It needs to be positive. It needs to be warm. It needs to be understanding, compassionate. And I think that is the way to get them to want to come back, for sure. I agree with you. So one of the things that we also want to know briefly is that you said you're a veteran teacher. You've been doing this for quite a while as well. Have you tweaked your opening week at all in the last few years, or do you do the same thing every year in the beginning?
1: I'm always tweaking. Every year I come back as a new teacher.
0: Yeah.
1: But what remains the same, and I know I've been saying this again and again, is building the relationships. The activities I do may look a little different, but they all tie into building relationships and team building, the students building relationships with each other.
0: Well, that's something we want to talk about too at length, because team building, I know, is important to you. Activity, experiential learning, I know that's very important. You're listening to Why I Teach on WCWP.org, LIU Public Radio. I'm your host, Cindy Schwartz, and my guest today is Natasha Nurse, a veteran middle school STEM and humanities teacher in the Long Beach School District in Long Beach, New York. So we are talking today about strategies for how one approaches the beginning of the year. And now we'd like to shift for a minute and take a look at some current issues that teachers will be facing in the year ahead. Some we face all the time, and other issues are brand new, really. One of the issues I think that I would like to dive into with you, because I know that you are intimately engaged in work with AI. So maybe you could tell our listeners a little bit about AI, because there's a lot of negativity out there about it as well, in terms of it will take away critical thinking for the kids, especially older kids who will play

0: moisturize using it, etc., etc. So what are your thoughts on AI, and how are you approaching it? Because I know it's pretty positive with the work you're doing. So if you could tell our teachers about that.
1: AI is here to stay, and it's not going anywhere. It's we either keep up with it or we're going to end up being left behind. And our students are using it. So why not understand not only what it is, but the benefit that it could bring you and your students in the classroom that you teach. I love it. I understand that there are limitations to it, but I threw myself in to get to understand it and how it could benefit me in terms of working smarter and not harder. So I got ahead of it.
0: Yes, and if I'm correct, I think you're using something that I had never heard of called Magic Student.
1: Yeah, Magic Student.
0: Can you tell us a little bit about that? Because lots of teachers are listening who might want to use this. What is that?
1: For our first-year teachers and even veteran teachers, Magic Student is an excellent app, actually website and app that gives you so many opportunities to use artificial intelligence in ways that can help the educator in terms of your planning, in ways that can help the student. You can create a chat AI bot that actually can become a learning partner who will work with your students step by step without giving away answers. There's so many resources on Magic AI that teachers will love it. Lesson planning becomes a thing of the past. If you're putting in your thoughts and you're working with that AI within Magic School to come up with something that makes sense for your students, it'll make it come to fruition. It's an amazing thing. You can input standards. It will help you design something meaningful, but you have to be the person holding your thinking first and then work with the AI.
0: Yes, because the questions you're asking are coming from you.
1: Yes.
0: So it's responding to that, but you're the one who puts in the curiosity, the questions, the thrust of what you want to do in the classroom. You're putting that in. It's not telling you what you should do. No. You're actually giving it information about what you'd like to do. Is that correct?
1: Yes. And that's where I think the human part of it, there needs to be more work done with the human thinking part of it. The more that we bring our human thinking to the table, the stronger we're going to be when using AI as a thinking partner. So what you input, you're going to get an output. You're only as good as your input. So the stronger you get in what you're thinking about and how you're going to bring that to the AI, the stronger that output's going to be, not only for you, the educator, but for your students as well.
0: Right. So that's a very important piece about AI that I'm learning more about, and I think that people need to be aware of. And that moves us into the more positive, I think, aspects of AI. There's also something I just heard. I was listening to a podcast about technology in the classroom, and there's something now called ChatGPT for teens. This is a brand new. Are you familiar with this as well that has just come out? What are your thoughts on this? This is brand new, I think.
1: They're experimenting with all types of AI.
0: Yeah.
1: And in the teens, they're using it.
0: Yeah.
1: So, and this is why, you know, Cindy, I say again, get to know that platform and see how it can be beneficial for your students. And I think it's a good app. I think, of course, the research needs to be done, but there are some beneficial parts to it. And the parts that aren't so good, you could put that to the side or not touch it. But it's no different than the AI that we're using now, whether it's Magic School, ChatGPT, and all the other AIs out there. There are good things to it that you can pull that will really be beneficial.
0: Yeah, very important that the educator know about this. Like you said, it's here to stay, so they have to come into the classroom having learned. And I'm sure there are professional development classes that are going on in the district as well, where you are.
1: Our district is doing an amazing job with professional development.
0: Yes.
1: And we had a chance to really get messy with AI and bring it into the work that we're doing and even share it with our students.
0: You know, I love this because I know you believe in children getting messy.
1: Yes.
0: You love that.
1: Yes.
0: You have that term. I've read that about you. And that brings us to the next issue I want to talk about. And the next issue has to do with something called the 70-30 rule. I don't know if you've heard about this with teaching, but I was

0: I came across it and I thought it was fascinating and wanted to throw it by you. So the 70-30 rule in teaching, and maybe newer teachers know about this, is that 70% of the work that you do in the classroom should not be where you're lecturing, not being the instructor, so to speak. That the kids, the students, should be doing experiential work. They should be involved in some way. It could even just be discussions, debates, group work, whatever it is. But 70%, the 30% in the classroom, should be instructional work provided by the teacher, but the teacher is more of a facilitator. So in some subjects, it might be difficult. You know, in some sciences and math, I've read. But I'm wondering how you feel about that 70-30 rule. Is your classroom, would you say, 70% or so experiential and 30% where you're doing actual instruction? Or is it different? I don't think there's any good or bad. That's just a new philosophy. What are your thoughts on that?
1: I would lean towards more of that 70-30, mm-hmm. but it depends.
0: Yeah.
1: It may be, you know, depending on where I'm at, it may not be the 70-30, but I lead with that.
0: Yes.
1: And I think
0: you lead with the experiential work.
1: Yes.
0: Yes.
1: If you're designing, you know, there are mandates, there's standards that you have to get through. But if you're designing intentionally and purposefully and you're working backwards and you're putting the students in the center, you can bring that 70-30 rule in, and it will work. And I'm not saying that it has to be done each and every time, but we've got to give our students a fighting chance to keep the curiosity that they're bringing into the classrooms that we teach in. We don't want to kill it, because once we do, we lose the student. Students remember how you made them feel and that excitement that they were able to hold on
0: Maya
1: to.
0: Maya Angelou said that. I love her. Yes, they remember how we made them feel and how we enabled them to empower themselves to learn. Yes, I love that. So depends on where you are. I know for me, some classes I've had to lecture in the beginning just to get backstory. Backstory, you know, I know you do units on the ancient Egyptians.
1: Yes.
0: I know that you have this greenhouse that's going on in Long Beach. I know that the kids are building irrigation systems, right, in your Egyptian. So you have them absolutely doing the experience there and learning from that and then asking questions from there.
1: Yeah.
0: That's wonderful.
1: Yeah, it makes them independent, critical thinkers.
0: Yes, yes.
1: And so, they're able to hold that learning and transfer it.
0: Yeah, so we shouldn't be so worried about the critical thinking. It's still there. You can use AI and have the kids put in interesting questions and critical thoughts to get information from AI. You can do it in terms of experiences in your classroom. One other thing I think that's kind of interesting that's coming out is real concerns about this year and in others, but maybe particularly this year, is the mental health of students. We have lots more LMHCs, licensed mental health counselors, going into schools, talking to the staff as well. What concerns do you see as a veteran teacher that you could share with new teachers coming in that are red flags, things to look for in students, and then we make sure we have the professionals get involved?
1: Yeah, for our new teachers, you know, those red flags could be students that are withdrawn. They're just they show up to class and they isolate themselves within a class of 20-something students. Students that you know, I wouldn't say not participate, because you can have your highly intelligent students that don't raise their hands, but still there are other ways to assess how they're doing. But it's the students that are, number one, withdrawn, or they may not have a lot of friends. Yeah. If you see them not sitting in the cafeteria by themselves, you have to wonder why. And you just don't let that go. There are ways to handle that for our new teachers. Seek out the team that you're on. There are counselors, your guidance counselors, your social workers, a whole team and system set up within your school to help you with students where those red flags appear. And you never want to let it just go, because that's a cry for help that student is putting out there.
0: That's really excellent advice. It really is. A principal of mine that we actually had on the show, I guess about a year and a half ago, had a wonderful philosophy about this, and then a strategy. At a faculty meeting, he gave everybody an opportunity. He put every child's name in the eighth grade on posters on the wall. And we all went around. And if you had a relationship with that child, you were supposed to put your name down that you did. And then we'd look at the names that had only one teacher on it, for example. And that was indicative of how close students are getting with teachers. And then that was a child to look at who had really no relationships with any of their teachers. And then that was a signal for the teachers who had not looked at that child really carefully to say, I'm going to go and be different when I get to my class tomorrow. And I'm going to spend more time, you know, watching this child.
1: Cindy, that's powerful.
0: Right?
1: I know. You're making me think. It's not only our students that are withdrawn, but it could be the student that continues to, as teachers say, act out.
0: Yes.
1: That's a red flag as well.
0: And yes.
1: It goes back to what you were
0: saying.
1: That's
0: always my red flag.
1: Yeah.
0: If someone acts out or has a sarcastic comment or something right in the beginning of the year, I say, okay, this is my child. This is the one that I want to get to know very well.
1: R&R.
0: That's right.
1: Relationships and routine.
0: Yes, because they need consistency for sure. Somewhere down the line, or maybe even at home, they don't have that consistency. They need to know someone loves them, but also that there will be these routines and we will have a relationship. And that's a good thing. Yeah, I love your R&R. That's great.
1: They'll never forget you.
0: That's great. They won't. And one last thing before we come to our end, and it's so great that I've had you here today to share with us. So new teachers who enter the field, you know, we often hear that many leave the profession before 5 years. They do. So what advice can you give someone coming into the profession to help them to stay, to enjoy through all the challenges we face? And you and I both know we have planning, we have difficult students, we have interruptions in our classroom, we have all these things. What advice could you give a new teacher coming in to help them enjoy the work of teaching?
1: Well, I'll say this, a successful school year is not built on one perfect first day. Find your people. And you will find them in your building. You can go outside and there's so many different social media that you can come in contact with that offers help. There are different, I'm on LinkedIn, I'm on Instagram, and I've met so many brilliant people that have so many different resources. Professional, your PLC is so key.
0: Yes.
1: Connecting with like-minded ones like yourself, especially as a new teacher, will give you that support. Don't ever stop and say that this is not for me. I'm getting out of the world of teaching. There's help. Start in your building and then go outside and build your PLC. And you can start right on social media. And I could leave my information if anyone needs, connection.
0: Yes, absolutely. And I think also to add just a little bit about being authentic yourself in the classroom. We started off with that. You're telling your kids who you are. I tell my kids that I love music. I tell my kids that my dad was a musician. He was a composer. He wrote for film. He wrote for cartoons. And they are fascinated by all of that. And so share who you are. And you agree with that as well. Just be who you are.
1: Yeah. Be who you are.
0: Yeah. And laugh a little, too, in the classroom.
1: Laugh a little.
0: It's a lot of fun, also.
1: And honestly, laugh a lot.
0: Yeah.
1: Because there are going to be times where...
0: Yes.
1: Yeah.
0: Laugh a lot. I like that.
1: Please.
0: I want to thank you so much for joining us today, Natasha, on Why I Teach. If you'd like to hear more of this interview, please go to wcwp.org and click on the podcast tab to subscribe to Why I Teach. I'm Cindy Schwartz, wishing you a wonderful day, and we'll see you real soon.

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3: 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This is Project Independence and you on LIU Public Radio. I'm your host and producer, Christina Liu, along with my co-hosts today, Otto Los and Paula Yule. Paul and I work together at the Department of Services for the Aging, where she's the Deputy Commissioner and I'm the Director of Senior Citizen Affairs. And Otto, what can we say? The face of PI, friend, volunteer, the original member of Project Independence. It's great to be back. It's been a few weeks. I'm so glad that we're back together. And more importantly, today we are joined by a very special guest. We have Shreya Sannon, who is the program coordinator of the Community Crisis Center for CN Guidance. And we had the privilege of having them on a few years back. They've presented for us all about this amazing community crisis center and all the mental health and substance abuse assistance and just compassion and care and support that's so needed right now. So it's really incredible that this is right in our area. So thank you so much for joining us. Of course. So there is a lot to go into. You guys gave us so much material, but let's just start with the basics of what, you know, CN Guidance and Counseling provides and just the center in general.
4: Sure. So CN Guidance is a huge agency. We have over 60 programs across Long Island. We have residential programs. We have healthcare coordination. We have ACT, FACT, Forensic, Youth ACT. We have a PROS program. We have a beautiful CCBHC clinic, which is connected to my program that recently opened. And in addition, we are constantly expanding across New York in general. As we are moving into the boroughs, we are hopefully soon, sometime this year or next year, opening up programs in Queens as well.
3: Great.
5: I'm going to go back a notch.
3: Go ahead, Adam.
5: What got you into mental health and crisis center? Like when you were a little kid, did you think this is what you were going to do?
4: No. I've actually always been in the field of nonprofit in a kind of like a service role. I started out probably out of college working with the developmental disabled population, the IDD population. I started out as a counselor in one of their residential homes while I was in college. From there, I kind of thought like, oh, I wanted to stick with this. I want to, you know, this is my thing. I want to help people. So then I went to school. Well, I graduated with my bachelor's and then I went to school for my master's and I got a master's in disability studies.
6: Interesting.
4: Then I became a coordinator and I did that for many years. But then something transitioned. I started to work at a shelter because I'm a transplant. I lived in Brooklyn all of my life. So in the city we have many shelters like in your backyard. So then I started working in a shelter and it was a mental health women's shelter. So the focus was very mental health, which was sort of different from what I was doing with the IDD population. And immediately I was like, I love this. I love mental health. I think this is my thing. I went back to school and got a second master's in social work. And then I just kind of been, you know, in the field since then.
5: Well, we're lucky and the rest of the world is lucky you feel that way. We need a lot of people to feel that way. You know, there's a lot of people with a lot of problems and a lot of people don't want to know about that.
4: I mean, and I think it really did start from when I was younger, as you mentioned. I mean, living in the city, you would kind of interact with unhoused populations all the time or individuals that have, you know, stigma or kind of shunned from the community. You would see those individuals all the time, like out on the street, you know, whether they were unhoused or they were just outside. So when I was a kid, I was never really, like, fearful of it. I kind of always asked my parents questions or, like, you know, why is this person not on the street or what's happening with them or why is this person in a wheelchair or why is this person blind? Just, you know, random questions. And luckily enough, I had parents that kind of explained those things to me. And it kind of made me just more interested. And I didn't see it as a defect. Mm-hmm. I saw it as, okay, these people need extra help. Mm-hmm. And luckily enough, now I'm one of those people that can help them.
6: Right. Oh, wonderful.
7: But that's a spouse special, and that's what's so wonderful about doing this show, because we always say, you know, you could real when someone is in the organization because their heart's in it, and it's kind of been, you know, something that you were just drawn to, right? You don't know why.
6: Yeah.
7: It's just, you know, that's why I always say when I work with seniors, I just knew as a little girl, like, that's what I wanted to do, you know? And I think that that's really a testament to the organization, and I you know, especially for our listeners, just to know the invest, you know, when I was doing research on you, you know, you're so invested in this program and this mission, and I think that's what makes it a success.
5: You know, well, really. You know, I think a combination of education and street smart is not a bad thing.
4: Mm-hmm. Yes.
5: You know, and I grew up in not one block from Brooklyn, so I've had some exposure also. And I think you learn a lot, and you learn to accept, you know, what you don't choose your entry level in life. It is what it is, and some people kind of think they get a little arrogant about things because their entry level was great, but they don't really appreciate that. You know, you could have been born with any kind of problems. Nobody asks you. You know, there's no checklist.
4: Absolutely. You know? Yep. I always think about, we could have been one of those people. You know, that could be our life's experience.
5: It wouldn't take much.
6: Right. No. Right.
4: Nope. Yep. We're all one moment away from crisis, as I like to say.
7: Yeah. Literally. Yeah. I think that's quite the motto.
4: Literally.
7: So the Community Crisis Center is still just a little baby.
4: Yes.
7: And when did you give us, like, what was the, do you feel there was a need and that's why it opened you? How did this come about, the Community Crisis Center?
4: Sure. So this program started, the thought or the idea of it started about maybe 5 or 6 years ago, even before I was even working at CN Guidance. So it started out as a proposal. Governor Hochul wanted to bring this idea to the state of New York because a program like this did not exist in New York at all.
6: Yeah.
4: So she put out a proposal for 9 of these to be built across the state of New York. CN Guidance put out a proposal for one, and they were granted it. So this program was needed. Like I said, a program like this never existed on Long Island.
6: Yeah.
4: This program is essentially a behavior health urgent care for individuals that are experiencing a behavior health crisis, which is a mental health crisis, or an SUD crisis.
6: Mm-hmm.
4: So prior to a program like this existing, I'm just going to talk about specifically on Long Island, individuals would use the ER. They would just go to the ER whenever, you know, they were experiencing either a new acute crisis, psychosis, you know, individuals not really, you know, knowing what's happening with them, they would just go to the ER. Or individuals experiencing, you know, suicidal thoughts or homicidal thoughts would just appear at the ER. As we all know, ER week is very long. It's not a very welcoming environment.
6: Yeah.
4: There's tons of people that are there because they're experiencing medical emergencies or other emergencies. And unfortunately, how it works in the ER is medical always takes priority over mental health.
6: Right.
4: So individuals that are experiencing these crises are just sitting around waiting for
7: which
4: hours.
7: Is like the worst thing.
6: Right.
4: Exactly. It's increasing their symptoms.
5: I've had some personal exposure to what you're describing. It's not a good position to be in.
4: No.
5: You don't know what to do. You want to do something, and you don't know where to go or what to. Now, I've learned a lot because of this.
6: Yeah.
5: I would have a pretty good idea of what I would do.
6: Yeah.
5: But the need for a place like you're describing, mental health, substance abuse problem, now what, you know?
4: Yeah.
5: What do I do now? We're sitting here, we got this big problem.
4: Yeah.
5: So what would happen now? Would I call you? Would I walk in? Would I bring somebody?
4: Mm-hmm.
5: You know, how's that going to...
4: So the process is very simple. This program was designed to be a no-wrong door. So that means that if you're not even sure what's happening with you and you're just curious, like, hey, I know that I'm experiencing something, you can still walk in.
6: Mm-hmm.
4: This is a walk-in, 100% voluntary clinic. You do not have to call prior to coming in. If you want to call and say, hey, I'm coming in, sure. If you don't, that's fine as well. So individuals just walk in off the street, seen, no appointment necessary. At the clinic, we have tons of staff there across many disciplines that are there to assist the clients that present there. We have 24/7 nursing staff, and their job is to really to assess if it's a medical emergency or an actual behavior health. Because again, if it's medical, we need to get them to the appropriate place because they will be able to get everything treated there. Versus with us, we can only treat mental health and SUD.
5: What portion of the people who come in? Come in by themselves or come in with family slash friend who brings them in?
4: Yeah.
5: Do many people come in by themselves?
4: They do.
5: Really?
4: So
5: yeah.
4: I would say that probably 50% of the adults that present alone. And the other half present with a family member or a friend or, you know, someone that is there to support them, which they can. Any individual that presents can come with a companion that can stay with them throughout their entire stay that they are there. The nitty gritty of the program is that we see ages 5 and up.
6: I was just going to say, what's your age range?
4: Yep.
6: Yeah.
4: We see ages 5 and up, so of course minors, if they present, they do need to present with a parent or a guardian. And we, you know, we're here 24/7, 365.
6: Do you get referrals from other agencies?
4: All the time.
6: Like agencies that are treating mental health.
4: Yes.
6: Say, you know what, go over to, this is where we think you should go next.
4: All the time.
6: Rather than just drive to a hospital.
4: Yep. So and that was what we really did. That was the work that we did by coming to these types of events, putting the word out there, and meeting with other community agencies and partners as well, making them partners in the work that we're doing.
6: Right.
4: Because we need each other.
6: Right.
4: You know, if they are seeing a client and, you know, this is their regular client that they're seeing every 2 weeks, they're not able to fit the client in, you know, if there's an emergency situation. But if they're able to assess that that individual doesn't need to go to the ER, we are the place that it would be appropriate for them to come to.
6: Right.
4: So absolutely, we receive referrals all the time from other community agencies that let us know, like, hey, you know, I just see my client here in the office. I refer them to come to you.
6: Yeah, that's great.
5: I would think that the police and maybe like volunteer ambulance services or whatnot would be, you know, the more of them that know about what you're doing.
6: I think maybe police don't need to go to the hospital first. I'm not sure, but just to make sure it's not a medical. Do police come right to you? I would think they go first to like an ER just to determine there's no acute health.
4: Right.
6: I don't know.
4: So right now in Nassau County, the police, if they are activated, EMS shows up with the police. So in that event, the individual would always have to go to the hospital because they need to rule out medical. We are constantly working, you know, with the police to get the word out on this.
7: Yeah, the education piece is the biggest piece.
4: Yeah, and especially when, you know, things have been a certain way for a very long time. It's, you know, we're still a baby. We're only 6 months. We're still, you know, tiny infant. You know, it's definitely a culture shock, a culture change. To say, oh, okay, I don't have to go to the ER. I can take this person here.
6: Right.
4: So it's going to take time for them to, you know, really understand the service. But we do interact with the police often. We do. They are part of our stakeholder group. We do talk to them a lot. We do try to. I've gone to Nassau County meetings as well to talk about the services. So right now, as it stands, Nassau County Police, if they are not being called to an emergency situation with EMS, they can bring individuals to the crisis center. It just hasn't happened yet, but I also, again, it's a part
7: of the process.
4: It's not their norm. You know, it's gonna take a process. It's gonna be a process to, you know, really, you know, for that to start happening.
5: A reality, I believe, also, is you're located in Hicksville. If the police in New Hyde Park, for example, had an issue, they probably couldn't go to Hicksville. That probably can't go out of, although I don't know. I'm just talking out loud, really.
4: That could also be a possibility. I mean, I guess you're referring to, like, the private, the county, like, police, like, specific.
5: Right.
4: Maybe they probably can't, but Nassau County Police most definitely could. Yeah. But, I mean, also, they might be thinking, oh, by the time I'm driving here, there's a hospital here. Right. I could just drop them off to the hospital.
6: And they would go also frequently to NUMC, right?
4: Yeah.
6: That would be like a...
4: Yeah, that's what happens a lot of the time. They do take them.
5: So somebody does go there, however they got there, through a referral or through word of mouth, hopefully, and they walk in. What happens? Like, is this like we talked about an emergency room? Is there like a waiting room? that looks like an emergency room.
4: Nope, no way. No way. So when we were designing this program, we did a lot of research. We consulted with trauma-informed care agencies that build mental health facilities. We were concerned about the paint color, the smell, the furniture, every single thing to ensure that this place felt like a warm living room setting. Right. We wanted to be the total opposite of an ER, an emergency room, because that is not what we are and what we do. So we do have a very small waiting area, and that was designed on purpose because individuals are coming in crisis.
3: Yeah.
4: We don't want them sitting around waiting in a waiting room. We want them to check in. We want the reception process to be very short. We only collect an ID, an insurance card, and we do two consents right then and there. If an individual doesn't have an ID or an insurance card, that is not a barrier. They can still be seen. It is not a requirement.
3: Yeah.
4: We will still absolutely check them in, and they will still be seen. Then they go through... we do ask individuals to check in their property, and that's just because we want the environment to be free of distractions. We all know that if we come in with a bunch of things, sometimes I bring a purse and it has a million things in it, and sometimes I'm like looking through it and looking, looking for things, and it becomes a distraction. My phone can be a distraction.
7: Yeah.
4: So we do ask individuals to lock up those things before they go into treatment. However, it's not a deal breaker. We're not married to it. You know, if an individual is super, you know, stuck to and married to whatever items they have, because it could be, you know,
6: a calming,
4: It could be a calming mechanism for them. We will work with them. But they check in those items and then they go to triage. So triage is where they meet with the nurses, and the nurses assess if they are having an actual behavioral health emergency or a medical. So right then and there, we determine if they get admitted or not. They get admitted, wonderful. They go to the back and they begin treatment. If for whatever reason they are not appropriate, because maybe they are suicidal with intent and they have a plan and they have a purpose and they have a plan to carry it out, and, you know, we're not able to safety plan with them, we're not able to, you know, engage them, we need to get them to the next level of care, which would be the hospital. So then we arrange that transportation.
7: Hold that thought, because I want to continue this after the break. We will continue talking with Sheree Hassan and all about CN Guidance's Community Crisis Center. 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
7: 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I'm your host, Christina Liu, along with my co-hosts, Otto Lewis and Paul Yule, and we're diving right back in with Sheree Hassan and all about CN Guidance's Community Crisis Center. And before the break, we were kind of talking about the process, which I think is so important for our listeners to be aware of, because when you're in a crisis mode, I think as much as you know about how it's kind of going to play out is extremely helpful. I know at least for myself it's it. So
4: of course.
7: So we were, Otto, if you want to take it away. I know during the break you
5: were. We could, to the next level after we got through the triage and, you know, the welcoming reception area, which is all great. Now you go to what would be called by you the treatment center or the treatment area. Mm-hmm. What goes on in the treatment area? Like, as I say, you know, you can come in there for God knows how many different mental health issues, addiction problems. You could be in different stages, mental stages as far as the addiction part goes. Mm-hmm. You know, you could be high. You could be combative, which leads me to a question that we can get into separately, but that's security. Mm-hmm. But now we're in the treatment area. What happens? You know, where do I go, and who figures out what to do?
4: Sure. So we are in constant communication, the team members, as soon as the individual walks through the door. Everybody is made aware of a client, who the client is, how they're presenting, and what's happening with them. So we're all kind of like in the treatment area, getting ready for the client to come back. We've already gathered a plan for who's going to meet with the individual first and what treatments that they should receive based off of the presenting problem that they came for. And I love that Paula mentioned both. The majority of clients that present at the CCC are co-occurring.
6: Yeah. So an individual,
4: An individual may present for behavior health, and then later on in the assessment process, we find out that there's also SUD present, because obviously
6: not many people will want to talk about that when they're being assessed.
4: And they don't even think that they use substances
7: as some kind of coping.
4: Mechanism for what they're experiencing, especially when, you know, the symptoms are new and they haven't been diagnosed. Mm-hmm. They don't even realize that they're drinking more or they're using marijuana more, because they're using it as a coping mechanism to try to alleviate some of those symptoms, like symptom management, even though it's not the correct way to manage those symptoms. Mm-hmm. So individuals, once they get admitted, they come to the treatment area. So the treatment area, once you get admitted, you will be assigned to a hope room. That's what we call our treatment rooms.
6: Oh, I like
4: and
6: that.
4: And in those hope rooms, that is where you receive all of your services. So as I mentioned, we have prescribers, we have clinicians, we have KSACs, which are our substance use counselors, and we have peers. Peers are the life and the heart of this program. They are actually the first individuals that engage with a person in the reception area.
6: Right.
4: And they kind of walk through with the clients and stay with them throughout their stay there to really kind of encourage them to, you know, to continue with the process. They are very unique to this program because they have that lived experience, and that makes all the of the difference in
6: and
4: the
6: they
4: individuals.
6: They probably didn't have the experience you're offering.
4: Exactly. Yes. Or the people to, you know,
6: that's what I'm saying,
4: offer
6: that
4: them that.
6: Them. Right.
4: So they are very instrumental in the process. So client gets assigned to their hope room, and each discipline comes directly to them and provides the services. Our prescribers can provide psych evals, medication management. We can start detox at the CCC, so we can handle severe to moderate mild to moderate.
6: Okay.
4: Severe gets sent out to the hospital or inpatient facility. So clients go into their hope room, which is a room where they have a recliner that can recline all the way back. They can take a nap if they need to. There's a companion chair that is there as well. And individuals receive all their services there. Staff come to them. If they want to leave the room, they absolutely can. They can get up. They can walk around. When we were going through the design process, we visited other facilities like this out of state. We designed a living community area for individuals. So that is a space where they can go, have a seat in an area outside of their treatment room, watch TV, play games, engage with peers, other staff as well. We have a kitchenette area where they can have ready, you know, small meals, snacks, coffee, tea, water. Just to, you know, get a break from the back-to-back treatment.
6: Right.
4: Because a lot of the times individuals present and there's so much happening.
7: Yeah.
4: They are in crisis 24/7. Sometimes meeting with, you know, disciplines back-to-back can be a lot.
7: Mm-hmm.
4: So because they can be there for up to 23 hours and 59 minutes, we try to give them a break in between so that they can, you know, have some time to process their treatment.
6: Right.
5: Is this what I stay there for any period of time?

0: Well, that's, I think, that's the good thing. 23 hours and 59
1: minutes is the maximum discharge planning.
2: 24 hours.
1: 23 hours.
2: Yeah.
1: 23 hours.
2: Sorry. Yes. Okay. Yep. What would happen after the 23rd hour?
1: Yep. So before we even reach the 23 hours and 59 minutes, my staff are already working on a discharge plan.
3: Discharge begins at admission.
1: Aftercare planning. So each individual that presents at the CCC, we are required to do aftercare planning for them. Mm-hmm. So that means that before they walk out the door, we've already identified an aftercare appointment for them to attend to, because a lot of the people that present may not be connected to community partners already. They don't have a therapist. Right. They don't have a prescriber to prescribe their medications. So we try to make that connection for them before they leave. And then we also give them referrals, people, places, and that they can go to or that they can call if they aren't able to get an appointment right away, or if they, you know, are still indecisive on whether they want to continue treatment, they have referral sources that can assist them. And then also individuals are more than welcome to return to the CCC if they are in a continued state of crisis as well. So it's not like one and done. You came this week, you can't come again.
3: Right.
1: If you're still in crisis and you don't have somewhere to go, we are still that place that you can go to.
2: Would there be then like an inpatient kind of thing that you would refer people to, like if somebody has a drug problem or an addiction problem?
1: Absolutely.
2: Yeah.
1: So we have we have a long list of referrals for SUD and mental health as well. So while we're there, we always incorporate the client in their aftercare plan. And we don't just say, oh, made you this appointment, go here next week.
0: Right. Yeah.
1: We talk to the individuals while they're there and assess, okay, is this area right for you? Are you looking for telehealth? Do you want in person? Are you interested in a place that has groups? Are you interested in a place, you know, that has inpatient? Or are you looking for their IOPs. So we ask all of those questions with individuals before we actually, you know, make any appointments.
3: Do you find a hard time finding the places you need to refer to?
1: No,
3: okay.
1: We don't. We have a long list of places, and, you know, we try to work with community partners all the time. I'm still doing tours for the CCC. I'm still doing presentations. I'm still doing wonderful things like this.
3: Mm-hmm.
1: So people reach out to us all the time looking to partner with
0: us,
1: and we reach out to other places looking
0: to
1: partner with them. So they're looking to be able to refer their clients to us, and we're also looking to refer our clients to them, because we want to have a plethora of places that we can refer to.
3: Yeah.
1: Because that's what's really important, because we all know that there has been long waits for social workers for appointments.
2: Yes. Yeah, I mean, I would think, you know, like 23 hours is critical, but then there's usually a need for a long-term rehab of some kind. And, you know, the importance of being able to open doors to get that.
1: Right.
2: I have been there and know the difficulty of trying to find places.
1: Yeah, it's difficult to navigate.
2: Well, there's a lot of things.
1: Absolutely.
2: I mean,
1: and especially
2: there's insurance
1: when you're in that
2: problems.
1: Yeah.
2: And a lot of cases, insurance becomes an issue. They don't have room, you know, this, that, or whatever. And it's not fun.
1: Yeah.
3: How do you handle if there's no insurance? Like, how does that change? Does it change the game plan or the process?
1: It doesn't change the game plan or the process for us, because we will still see the individuals that present with no insurance.
3: And they would be able to get medication and...
1: Yes.
3: Okay.
1: We will be able to still prescribe them medication. And the good thing is that our agency is so large, we do have navigators.
3: Oh,
1: so
3: great.
1: Our goal is to then connect them to our navigators so that they can eventually get insurance, so that they're able to continue their treatment.
0: Right, because I think that that's where, like,
3: that's
0: the issue lies a lot of times, you know. And that's why it's, you know, these services, you know, as I sit here, like, are just so huge, because I do know, you know, and we've all been there and known people who are in crisis and, you know, whatever it might be, you know, how to connect and get through the red tape is, like, you know, a lot of times, like, I'm not even gonna bother, it's too much, I don't even know where to begin, this is too overwhelming, you know. So, you know, anyone listening, like, it is so huge to have someone to walk you through and I think, like, it will lead to a more successful outcome a lot of times, because it's like, you know, here you go, here is the concrete plan, you're not left to kind of scramble and figure out, you know, where do I go, how do I get connected, you know. And that's what we were saying about this show, you know, where we have the ability to educate people about it, because there are wonderful resources out there. It's just you don't know.
1: Or, you know, you don't know where to start.
0: Right.
1: It's the
0: stigma.
1: You know,
0: absolutely.
1: You think that you are incapable of getting the help that you need, but that is not true. Mm-hmm. Yep. There's tons of resources out there. There's services out there. And the good thing about the CCC, it's 24/7, 365. So if you find yourself in crisis in the middle of the night, you don't have to say, oh, you know, I'll call my therapist in the morning. You can literally walk right into this clinic.
0: No, and I would imagine, too, you know, because when I first, you know, my, you know, with the 24/7, 365 is, you know, especially on, like, holidays. You know, I think about that all the time for people for, like, varying degrees. Like, these certain, like, triggers, and it could be harder, you know. And then it's like, but unfortunately, a lot of places aren't.
1: Are closed.
0: You know? So it's like, what do you do? You know, and, like, that's, like, immediately what struck to me is, like, you know, having this place that you are able to go to, you know,
2: well, like we talk about many times on this show, is to get educated and learn, even though you may think you're never going to go through any of this. You may help somebody else
1: About
2: what the options are. Because the worst thing is when you're in a crisis mode and you really, really don't know what to do, you know, of any kind. You know, it really...
0: No, and like what you were saying too, like being the family member, the friend of that person, you know, I mean, it's just so important to educate yourself too, like to, you know, to be able to lead that person to the
2: right place.
0: Well,
2: some of the stuff I'm describing, I've been because of somebody or my own family or a friend's family or, and if people are honest, you'll find out a lot of families have stuff. But you used the stigma word before. Once you get past that barrier, you find out that part of life is people have these things happen. And that's the real world.
3: Do you have like support, like programming there where people can come back to? Like, do you run continued support groups, and or is it once they've gone through the aftercare process and gone to another agency? Is that usually how it works, or or they come back to you in a different way?
1: So, as the crisis center, we every time an individual presents, it's like a new instance, like a new episode. So, once they leave, their case is closed, and then it's reopened if they present for a new crisis on a different day at a different time. So, we don't run continued services. We don't run groups at the CCC, but that's why we refer out. We are aware of programs that, you know, and that's why when we ask them, what are you looking for? Are you looking for groups? Would that be beneficial for you? We find them agencies that do provide those things for them so that they can have that if they feel like that's going to be a part of their treatment planning. But after an individual is discharged from the CCC, we do follow up with them for 7 days after.
3: That's great.
1: So we follow up initially 48 hours after to just check in on them, see how they're doing, to ensure that, you know, maybe, you know, the crisis is resolved if it's not. And then we follow up two more times within 7 days to see if they went to their aftercare appointment, if they needed rescheduled, if they, you know, for whatever reason didn't go. So we do make that connection for 7 days following their discharge.
3: Like, so transportation-wise, if someone doesn't have transportation, how do you work with that?
1: So if an individual doesn't have transportation to get to the CCC, we try to work with them as far as if they have, like, masks. We can arrange transportation for them to get to the CCC if an individual presents and they can't, you know, get home from, you know, we can arrange Uber services for them to get home as well.
2: What about, like, in this day and age, you have to think a little bit about security. You know, people come in, they're not in the right state of mind, so, you know, they something could go wrong. How does that kind of work out?
1: So the CCC has a metal detector. Each individual walks through the metal detector. And, you know, when we were designing this program, we don't have security or metal detectors at any of our other programs at CN Guidance. So this was, you know, very much so a discussion, you know, of how we wanted to navigate this. Because, of course, as Otto mentioned, you know, people are coming in crisis. You know, this is walking. So we don't know who we're going to get.
2: Yeah, they're not in the right
1: We're open 24-7. You know, we're open at night. This is another program that, you know, again, we don't have tons of programs at the agency that operate, you know, on those time schedules. So we thought really hard about it, and we came up with a metal detector that doesn't look like your standard metal detector. It kind of fits in the frame of the wall. So when you walk through, you don't really know that you're walking through.
0: So it's not as invasive of a...
1: You don't even know that you're walking through a metal detector. So individuals just constantly just walk in, and then, you know, on the screen, we see, you know, Right. We can identify items. So we made the decision to purchase that. And then we made the decision to get 24/7 security.
3: Yeah. Mm-hmm.
1: So we do have one security guard on site 24/7. And, you know, it's working. We haven't had, you know, knock on wood, we haven't had any instances of, you know, anybody, you know, acting belligerent, or, you know, has posed a safety risk for staff or others right now, which is really good. And we also have security kind of off in an office. They kind of just watch the cameras. They do rounds. But if there's an instance where something is happening, my staff have been trained in crisis de-escalation to try to de-escalate the client, you know, on our own, because we all know that security, law enforcement can raise it more.
0: Right.
1: So we are all trained, you know, we're all either clinicians or trained in de-escalation. So we try to be that kind of first barrier. Mm-hmm. And then, you know, obviously, if we can't, then security will come and get involved. But we haven't had any instances where that has happened. Individuals present at the CCC, and I honestly want to say that they are really coming because they need help.
3: Right.
0: Yeah.
1: And that has really been their focus. Right. I mean,
3: that's,
1: you know,
3: great.
1: Yes, we do get individuals that are in a crisis state and can become loud, you know, can become, you know, a little spicy. Mm-hmm. But as I like to tell my staff, you know, I'm from Brooklyn. I am so, like, words are like, like, working in shelter, people would tell me all the time, like, I'm going to meet you outside. Yeah. I'm going to do this to you.
0: Yeah.
1: And, you know, I realize that individuals say a lot of things when they are upset.
0: Right.
1: Or when they don't understand what's happening with them, you know.
3: Right.
1: It is what it is.
2: People,
1: this is the field that we're in.
2: Supermarket.
1: It happens every day.
3: In the car.
1: It happens at the light. You know?
0: Yeah, right.
1: So I feel like, you know, I try to tell my staff all the time, you know, we work in behavioral health.
0: Right. Mm-hmm.
1: You got to kind of know what you signed up for, right?
2: Yeah, yeah.
1: So, you know, no, we don't want to normalize, you know, being disrespected or, you know, but those things can happen.
0: Yeah.
1: So I try to talk to them all the time about, you know, don't take things personal.
3: Mm-hmm. Mm-hmm.
1: They are presenting here because they need help.
3: Right.
1: They want help.
3: Yeah. And you supervise. So that's the other thing. Do you do like a regular supervision type of?
1: Yeah. So all staff receive supervision.
3: Yeah.
1: We have monthly staff meetings. We have team meetings. We, you know, we engage with staff often because, you know, we want to be respectful of their feelings as well. You know, I don't want to tell them, just be okay with being bashed and, you know, getting cussed out.
3: Yeah.
1: You know,
3: yes,
1: it comes with the territory,
3: but
1: I definitely don't want to normalize.
3: Line.
1: Exactly.
3: Yeah. Yeah. How many staff do you have? Like, how many social workers? How many nurses?
1: Sure. So we have 10 nurses right now. We have 4 full-time prescribers.
3: Wow.
1: Is it 4? Yes, 4 full-time prescribers. We have myself, and I also recently hired an assistant director.
3: Mm-hmm.
1: And we have 4 clinicians. We have 5 peers, 4 KSACs. So, yeah, we have a pretty big team.
3: Yes.
0: Wow. Nice. Well, we have taken another break, and after the break, we will continue talking with Shreya Sanon all about CN Guidance Communities Crisis Center. 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
0: Welcome back to Project Independence and You on LIU Public Radio. I'm your host, Christina Liu, along with my co-hosts, Otto Lowe's and Paul Ewell. And we're diving in with Shreya Sanon, all about CN Guidance's Community Crisis Center. We've been learning so much information. I have, like, notes everywhere. But I just wanted to touch upon something, too. I would imagine a lot of times, you know, we're always hearing about housing, you know, and the crisis mm-hmm. of that, and I think that goes hand in hand a lot of times with, you know, something, you know, mental health. If someone doesn't have a place to go, you know, do you guys have a list of, you know,

0: they're referring.
1: It's not the hospital saying, okay, you're here 3
0: gotta
1: hours.
0: Right.
1: Here's your paperwork.
0: So we always, we never try to just put an individual out, especially one, we know that they need to go to inpatient, and inpatient can pick them up to tomorrow at 5 o'clock.
2: Right.
0: We hold them there. They have a place to sleep. They can take a shower. They can eat.
2: That's great.
0: You know, all of
2: that's
0: those
2: awesome.
0: Things. Mm-hmm. And receive treatment while they're there.
2: Right. Yeah.
0: Constantly being engaged by peers or by staff as well.
3: Right. How should somebody decide when they're in a crisis mode, either usually I believe it would be the family or a friend in this situation that I'm going to describe. I don't think somebody would call 911 on themselves, but you never know.
1: Mm-hmm.
3: Okay, now you're a friend, family member, whatever, and there's this crisis going on around you due to mental health or substance abuse. How would you sort of walk through the thought process of, should I call 911? The number 988 comes up. How should I think about what I should do here?
0: Sure. So the CCC is a part of a crisis continuum in the state of New York. So it's a newly created division. I mean, some of the other programs already existed, but now it's an actual division. So we are part of a division, and it's called the Crisis Continuum Crisis Services. So you mentioned 988. So 988 is identified as a place to call. So people that call 988, those people should be somebody that they just want to talk to somebody.
1: Mm-hmm.
0: Maybe they, you know, had a recent loss and they just want to chat. And then there's mobile crisis. That's someone to come to you. So that's for individuals that, you know, maybe not necessarily want to go out to somewhere, but they do feel like they need some type of treatment. Providers can come to them to provide services. Now, the CCC is somewhere to go.
2: And also, what's that phone number that someone can call if they want to call?
0: Mobile crisis?
2: Yeah, or call you guys.
0: So 988 can connect you directly to mobile crisis.
2: Okay, great.
0: The CCC is somewhere to go in the crisis continuum. So the people that present to the CCC are individuals that are experiencing a behavioral health emergency, but it's not yet there for them to go to the ER.
1: Right.
0: Mm-hmm. So meaning maybe they're having some suicidal intent, some suicidal thoughts in passing, or their anxiety has gotten really bad, and maybe their functioning has become limited, or I'll use an example of a minor. Maybe the kid is being bullied at school and they're not going to school and they're being a little defiant with parents or guardians. That's a place for the CCC. Those are welcomed referrals for the CCC. People that, you know, maybe need to go straight to the hospital, that are individuals that have a plan to end their lives and they have a means, they have a way.
1: Mm-hmm.
0: Maybe the family member knows that they, you know, do own weapons. They have access to those. It's unsafe for them to be in their home. They're not open to safety planning. They're not open to treatment. Those are the individuals that should probably go directly to the hospital.
1: Mm-hmm.
2: Yeah, that's so.
3: Okay. We talk a lot of times, talk about hospital, whatnot, therapeutic housing, which doesn't exist anymore. You know, there are people who just have chronic problems that probably can't be fixed, I think, reality. But there's nowhere for them to go, in my judgment, unless do you know of places that people can go to where this problem is very long and extended.
0: Yeah, so there are places. I know that we have tons of residential housings. I mean, I know they go from different levels. There's community housing, mm-hmm. there's supportive housing. You know, there are housing for people with mental illness. Obviously, mm-hmm. you have to go through that process. You have to start at DSS. And then you can be graduated to different levels of housing as your mental health changes.
2: Mm-hmm.
0: So there's supportive housing where, you know, maybe people, you live on your own, but people come in to support you. And there's community residences where there's workers that actually come there and they work out of the place that you live in. So there are places. Are there a lot of places?
1: No.
0: Is there a wait for some of those places? Yes. But I know that we are expanding and are getting more housing as well. Like Seeing Guidance is getting more housing in the future.
2: Wow. That's cool.
0: So there are places for people that, you know, are living with mental health, but they are not able to live on their own. But there's also supports out there as well. ACT is a good support for individuals mm-hmm. that are living on their own with mental health, because they have providers that can come to them to provide those services so that they don't, you know, run out.

0: meds, or, you know, they have therapy. So there are resources for individuals that, you know, will help them be able to continue work, living in the community, living on their own.
1: Yeah, like I'm thinking, like years ago in my youth, there was Creedmoor, Kings Park, Willowbrook. And they weren't good places, all right? And that was the problem.
2: Yeah.
1: If they were halfway decent places where they treated people humanely, maybe they'd still be here. And a lot of times people are a danger to themselves and a danger to society. And I think that's a problem that we haven't really tried to address yet. Just an editorial comment. But that, you know, it has nothing to do with what you guys do. What's the main reasons that people would come to your place?
0: Sure, so many different reasons. So the individuals that we see, depression, anxiety, postpartum, we get a lot of minors that come for reasons from being sent from the schools for evaluations, return to school letters, bullying. We get individuals that do have providers in the community, but maybe, you know, they're just in between sessions. Maybe their provider's on vacation and they're in a crisis because they haven't seen their therapist in a week. And, you know, they've been on a strict regimen of seeing their therapist for 2 years now. So they may come in because they feel like they're in crisis. We get individuals that are running out of medications and they don't have another appointment with their prescriber for a week or two. We can provide bridge medications.
2: Yeah, I think that's probably huge.
0: Yeah, because, you know, you could be worried.
3: So they're getting it right on site.
0: So we have a stock medications on site, and then we've also built a Genoa pharmacy on site as well.
2: Oh, wow.
0: For controlled substances.
3: Okay.
0: Yeah.
1: One of my granddaughters that they know is a social worker in a high school, and she has a big CNN guidance poster on her wall. Yeah. Not about the crisis center, but I will.
0: It's okay.
1: Yeah. But do you have things like the outreach, like I always talk about smart feet on the street? You know, the more people, and you're only a baby, basically. I mean, 6 months,
0: I'll
1: believe.
0: I'll take that. I'm a baby.
2: Yeah. She said, yes, me and the center.
1: You know, but it's only 6 months old. So there's you know, CN guidance is not 6 months
0: old. No, we're not.
1: But the crisis center is brand new, basically.
0: Yes.
1: So, to me, just like when we started with Project Independence, I said that's a wonderful idea, but nobody knows about it.
2: Right.
1: You know, how do you get the word out? And you're sitting here, adds to getting the word out. I would say, and you know, it sounds like you described the staff before. Are there people within your part of the program who do outreach, who try to educate more people?
0: So we have a huge outreach team in CN Guidance in general. They go out constantly, do table and events, community events, the walks, anything you can imagine. They go out and not only get the word out on the CCC, but the agency in general and all of the services that we provide. We have tons of marketing materials. We have a wonderful website. We are present on social media. I'm doing things like this. I go to the schools and present. I still do tons of tours. So we work very hard, our outreach team in general, on getting the word out of all the services that CN Guidance provides.
1: Yeah, I'm on a, I'm somehow got on the CN Guidance email list.
0: Oh, wonderful.
1: So I get all the charity, you know, events that they run. I think tomorrow they have a big sale going on.
0: Oh yes, our block party. Yeah.
2: Otto keeps informed.
0: Block party.
1: Well, they have some big thing in Smithtown, I believe it is. I don't have it with me here.
0: Oh, maybe you're talking about the golf event.
1: Yeah, but anyhow, the point is that I think the idea is tremendous, and just, you know, the more people that would know about it, the better. You know, the whole thing is just like Project Independence. I've been with my mother, as they well know, back when, and try to get the support that you need. And it's like, you know, looking for the needle in the haystack. Yeah. So what you're providing, the thing that's the big thing to me was this, okay, 23 hours critical time. But then now what? So you
3: after,
1: have this
3: after, planning.
1: After care. plan, to me, is worth its weight in gold, because you wouldn't know where to go or what to do.
4: Yeah.
1: When you walk out the door, what?
2: Yeah, like, what do I do?
3: Right, right. Who, how, what would you say is the percentage or experience of seniors coming in to use the program? Is that been happening?
4: It's happened, yeah. Okay. Seniors have come in. Seniors have been brought in by their children or their partners before. Mm-hmm. So, yes, seniors do come in to receive services. Okay. Absolutely.
3: All right. Mm-hmm. That's good to know.
2: Yeah, because I think that's important. I was thinking, too, like, you know, we know, which has been growing, you know, there's so many seniors that are, you know, taking care of their grandchildren now, too, you know, and I think, you know, we've dealt with that, you know, on our end, you know, with different organizations and kind of figure out how to navigate that, because it's like a new world, you know, and I think, you know, especially if your grandchild is experiencing some kind of crisis thing, you know, I think for the senior themselves also on the other end to know that this exists to bring their, you know.
3: Yeah, we have a grandparenting respite program. With Project Independence. Yeah, and we have about 25 is our general number, and we partner with North Shore Child and Family Guidance, and they run the program, and it's essentially grandparents raising their grandchildren from elementary school through high school and everything that comes with all of that. So having the respite program gave the grandparents a chance just to be together. Like, how are we doing this? Just support each other and then have some education, for, so the education for the children piece. As well.
2: Well,
3: so
2: also,
3: we should get that.
2: Yes, I think that's why I've been like jotting down some of the things. There's so many different connections and events. And
1: Well, the flip side, though, for grandparents is it doesn't have to be for them.
3: No, they, that's what I'm saying.
1: They have the knowledge.
2: Right. Yeah, that's exactly. And then we have to mention a new little addition to the facility, and his name is Arnie. So tell us a little bit about Arnie.
4: So Arnie is amazing. He is our wellness dog. At Seeing Guidance, he is a full employee. he works very hard.
1: On Social Security?
4: Everything. Well, he's still a baby. He's only four. So he's not eligible yet. By the time he may be eligible, it may not exist. So, he is wonderful. So he's a wellness dog that comes to all of our programs. But when he does come to the CCC, he is so helpful to the clients. Like, he's walking through and, like, the clients love him. They engage with him. He provides a calmness and a stillness for individuals that come in. And then he's so helpful for staff, I've noticed, in particular. Because the environment is so, you know, high-yield crisis. You know, there's something, you know, staff are always constantly moving around. He just provides a calmness to staff. Like, staff have come up to me after he's left, and it's like, oh, you know, I was having such a rough day. And then Arnie came, and one staff said to me, he must have known that I was, you know, having a hard time, because he came directly to me, and he just sat under me, and, you know, he just provided comfort. And he does that with staff and clients alike. He works really hard.
3: What kind of puppy
1: how
3: is
1: often
3: he?
1: Is he there?
4: He is a lab.
3: Lab?
2: Yeah, lab.
3: Black
2: yep.
3: Lab. That's what I was going to guess.
1: I saw the video.
4: He is a lab.
1: Yeah.
3: I love labs.
2: Oh, my, so cute.
1: Yeah. How often is he there?
4: Oh, he's there quite often.
2: He's busy, aren't he?
4: He has a full-time job.
1: He doesn't live there.
4: No, he does not live there.
1: Right.
4: He doesn't live there. Nobody lives there because nobody sleeps there.
1: Right.
4: But he's there at least, you know, twice or three times a week. He comes when I do tours at the CCC. He does those.
3: Mm-hmm.
4: And then sometimes he's just there
1: with his
4: handler.
1: You said something about the staff, and I had a question because I could visualize, if this is what you do every day, all day, you could get burnout or, you know, you just get too deep into it. And most people who do what you all do get deep into it, or you wouldn't be doing it.
4: Yeah.
1: And so shutting it off would, I don't know, how do you go about that with you and your team in general?
4: Well, for myself, you know, I'm so desensitized. For me, it's very easy to shut it on and off. But I always talk to my team about self-care and taking care of yourself. You know, using your time off, you know, when, you know, you're not well, you're not going to be able to do this job.
3: Mm-hmm.
4: You're not going to be able to worry about somebody else's mental health when yours is not, you know, where it needs to be. So I always encourage my staff to, you know, practice good self-care, take time off when you need it, when you're not feeling well. Take the time that you need, but also the agency itself is very invested in the wellness of the individuals that work there, and I'm not just saying that because I work there.
0: I have lived through experiences in my own personal life where they've been very supportive, encouraged me to do what I needed to do to be able to run this program. So we've invested in trainings for staff, encouraged them to use the EAC, the wellness line for themselves if they need it. So I always encourage them, to take care of yourself.
1: Kind of like we always say, caregivers in general. If the caregiver gets sick, then you got a big problem. And if the person who's providing support at your place gets not in the right frame of mind, that's not good either.
2: And then now, if there's someone wants to get more information, what's the best contact number if they just want to, talk to someone and kind of see what other services are available?
0: I'd encourage them to use the website. Our website is a wealth of information, contact information, a good resource to learn more about all of the programs that we currently have and also our projects that are coming up as well.
1: What is the website?
0: CNGuidance.org.
3: CNGuidance.org.
1: So that would be for the whole organization.
0: The
1: center would be part of it.
0: The CCC has a whole segment on there. So if you need more information about the CCC, you can also get that on there.
2: Yeah, because I think that that's important to you. I mean, obviously, our main focus today was really talking about the crisis center. But, there was so many services listed. It was like I literally had to, do some crafty screenshotting to figure out how to print it. But I mean, so much, and of course there's senior adult services, the mental health, and you had jail diversion programs, there was vocational service. I mean, it was endless, and I think that's a whole nother segment we could have.
1: Well, the thought is, would you lead them from your center to other parts of
0: CN Guidance?
1: Yeah.
0: We can if it's appropriate. Right. Yeah. But it's more so about making sure we can get them an appointment sooner. If we don't have anything sooner, I'm definitely not going to just hold them to this agency.
2: Well, we're going to clearly have to have her back. But I would like to thank Sheree Zen, who gave us so much wonderful information about CN Guidance's Community Center, Crisis Center. Thank you so much for joining us. Thank everyone who has listened. 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
2: The following is a presentation of Project Independence and WCWP. 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
3: 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This is Project Independence and You on LIU Public Radio. I'm your host and producer, Christina Liu, along with my co-hosts today, Otto Los and Paula Yule. Paul and I work together at the Department of Services for the Aging, where she's the Deputy Commissioner and I'm the Director of Senior Citizen Affairs. And Otto, what can we say? The face of PI, friend, volunteer, the original member of Project Independence. It's great to be back. It's been a few weeks. I'm so glad that we're back together. And more importantly, today we are joined by a very special guest. We have Shreya Sanin, who is the program coordinator of the Community Crisis Center for CN Guidance. And we had the privilege of having them on a few years back. They've presented for us all about this amazing community crisis center and all the mental health and substance abuse assistance and just compassion and care and support that's so needed right now. So it's really incredible that this is right in our area. So thank you so much for joining us. Of course. So there is a lot to go into. You guys gave us so much material, but let's just start with the basics of what, you know, CN Guidance and Counseling provides and just the center in general.
4: Sure. So CN Guidance is a huge agency. We have over 60 programs across Long Island. We have residential programs. We have healthcare coordination. We have ACT, FACT, Forensic, Youth ACT. We have a PROS program. We have a beautiful CCBHC clinic, which is connected to my program that recently opened. And in addition, we are constantly expanding across New York in general. As we are moving into the boroughs, we are hopefully soon, sometime this year or next year, opening up programs in Queens as well.
3: Great.
5: I'm going to go back a notch.
3: Go ahead, Adam.
5: What got you into mental health and crisis center? Like when you were a little kid, did you think this is what you were going to do?
4: No. I've actually always been in the field of nonprofit in a kind of like a service role. I started out probably out of college working with the developmental disabled population, the IDD population. I started out as a counselor in one of their residential homes while I was in college. From there, I kind of thought like, oh, I wanted to stick with this. I want to, you know, this is my thing. I want to help people. So then I went to school. Well, I graduated with my bachelor's and then I went to school for my master's and I got a master's in disability studies.
6: Interesting.
4: Then I became a coordinator and I did that for many years, but then something transitioned. I started to work at a shelter because I'm a transplant. I lived in Brooklyn all of my life. So in the city we have many shelters like in your backyard. So then I started working in a shelter and it was a mental health women's shelter. So the focus was very mental health, which was sort of different from what I was doing with the IDD population. And immediately I was like, I love this. I love mental health. I think this is my thing. I went back to school and got a second master's in social work. And then I just kind of been, you know, in the field since then.
5: Well, we're lucky and the rest of the world is lucky you feel that way. We need a lot of people to feel that way. You know, there's a lot of people with a lot of problems and a lot of people don't want to know about that.
4: I mean, and I think it really did start from when I was younger, as you mentioned. I mean, living in the city, you would kind of interact with unhoused populations all the time, or individuals that have, you know, stigma or kind of shunned from the community. You would see those individuals all the time, like out on the street, you know, whether they were unhoused or they were just outside. So when I was a kid, I was never really like fearful of it. I kind of always asked my parents questions or like, you know, why is this person not on the street or what's happening with them or why is this person in a wheelchair or why is this person blind? Just, you know, random questions. And luckily enough, I had parents that kind of explained those things to me. And it kind of made me just more interested. And I didn't see it as a defect. Mm-hmm. I saw it as, okay, these people need extra help. Mm-hmm. And luckily enough, now I'm one of those people that can help them.
6: Right. Oh, wonderful.
7: But that's a spouse special, and that's what's so wonderful about doing this show, because we always say, you know, you could real when someone is in the organization because our heart's in it, and it's kind of been, you know, something that you were just drawn to, right? You don't know why. Yeah. It's just, you know, that's why I always say when I work with seniors, I just knew as a little girl, like, I just, that's what I wanted to do, you know? And I think that that's really a testament to the organization, and I you know, especially for our listeners, just to know the invest, you know, when I was doing research on you, you know, you're so invested in this program and this mission, and I think that's what makes it a success.
5: You know, well, really. I think a combination of education and street smart is not a bad thing.
4: Mm-hmm. Yes.
5: You know, and I grew up in not one block from Brooklyn, so I've had some exposure also. And I think you learn a lot, and you learn to accept, you know what, you don't choose your entry level in life. It is what it is, and some people kind of think they get a little arrogant about things because their entry level was great, but they don't really appreciate that. You know, you could have been born with any kind of problems. Nobody asked you. You know, there's no checklist.
4: Absolutely. You know? Yep. I always think about, we could have been one of those people. You know, that could be our life's experience.
5: It wouldn't take much.
6: Right. No. Right.
4: Nope. Yep. We're all one moment away from crisis, as I like to say.
7: Yeah. Literally. Yeah. I think that's quite the motto.
4: Literally.
7: So the Community Crisis Center is still just a little baby.
4: Yes.
7: And when did you give us, what was the, do you feel there was a need and that's why it opened you? How did this come about, the Community Crisis Center?
4: Sure. So this program started, the thought or the idea of it started about maybe 5 or 6 years ago, even before I was even working at CN Guidance. So it started out as a proposal. Governor Hochul wanted to bring this idea to the state of New York because a program like this did not exist in New York at all.
7: Yeah.
4: So she put out a proposal for 9 of these to be built across the state of New York. CN Guidance put out a proposal for one, and they were granted it. So this program was needed. Like I said, a program like this never existed on Long Island. This program is essentially a behavior health urgent care for individuals that are experiencing a behavior health crisis, which is a mental health crisis, or an SUD crisis.
7: Right.
4: So prior to a program like this existing, I'm just going to talk about specifically on Long Island, individuals would use the ER. They would just go to the ER whenever, you know, they were experiencing either a new acute crisis, psychosis, you know, individuals not really, you know, knowing what's happening with them. They would just go to the ER. Or individuals experiencing, you know, suicidal thoughts or homicidal thoughts would just appear at the ER. As we all know, ER week is very long. It's not a very welcoming environment.
7: Yeah.
4: There's tons of people that are there because they're experiencing medical emergencies or other emergencies. And unfortunately, how it works in the ER is medical always takes priority over mental health.
7: Right.
4: So individuals that are experiencing these crises are just sitting around waiting for
7: which
4: hours.
7: Is like the worst thing.
6: Right.
4: Exactly. It's increasing their symptoms.
5: I've had some personal exposure to what you're describing. It's not a good position to be in.
4: No.
5: You don't know what to do. You want to do something, and you don't know where to go or what to... Now, I've learned a lot because of this.
6: Yeah.
5: I would have a pretty good idea of what I would do.
6: Yeah.
5: But the need for a place like you're describing, mental health, substance abuse problem... now what, you know?
4: Yeah.
5: What do I do now? We're sitting here, we got this big problem.
4: Yeah.
5: So what would happen now? Would I call you? Would I walk in? Would I bring somebody? You know, how's that going to...
4: So the process is very simple. This program was designed to be a no-wrong door. So that means that if you're not even sure what's happening with you and you're just curious, like, hey, I know that I'm experiencing something, you can still walk in.
7: Mm-hmm.
4: This is a walk-in, 100% voluntary clinic. You do not have to call prior to coming in. If you want to call and say, hey, I'm coming in, sure. If you don't, that's fine as well. So individuals should...

0: walk in off the street, seen, no appointment necessary. At the clinic, we have tons of staff there across many disciplines that are there to assist the clients that present there. We have 24/7 nursing staff, and their job is to really to assess if it's a medical emergency or an actual behavior health, because again, if it's medical, we need to get them to the appropriate place, because they will be able to get everything treated there versus with us, we can only treat mental health and SUD.
1: What portion of the people who come in by themselves or come in with family / friend who brings them in?
0: Yeah.
1: Do many people come in by themselves?
0: They do.
1: Really?
0: So
1: yeah.
0: I would say that probably 50% of the adults that present alone. And the other half present with a family member or a friend or, you know, someone that is there to support them, which they can. Any individual that presents can come with a companion that can stay with them throughout their entire stay that they are there. The nitty gritty of the program is that we see ages 5 and up.
2: I was just going to say, what's your age range?
0: Yep.
2: Yeah.
0: We see ages 5 and up. So, of course, minors, if they present, they do need to present with a parent or a guardian. And we, you know, we're here 24/7, 365.
2: Do you get referrals from other agencies?
0: All the time.
2: Like agencies that are treating mental health.
0: Yes.
2: Say, you know what, go over to, this is where we think you should go next.
0: All the time.
2: Rather than just drive to a hospital.
0: Yep. So and that was what we really did. That was the work that we did by coming to these types of events, putting the word out there, and meeting with other community agencies and partners as well, making them partners in the work that we're doing.
2: Right.
0: Because we need each other.
2: Right.
0: You know, if they are seeing a client, and, you know, this is their regular client that they're seeing every 2 weeks, they're not able to fit the client in, you know, if there's an emergency situation. But if they're able to assess that that individual doesn't need to go to the ER, we are the place that it would be appropriate for them to come to.
2: Right.
0: So absolutely, we receive referrals all the time from other community agencies that let us know, like, hey, you know, I just see my client here in the office. I refer them to come to you.
2: Yeah, that's great.
1: I would think that the police and maybe like volunteer ambulance services or whatnot would be, you know, the more of them that know about what you're doing.
2: I think maybe the police don't need to go to the hospital first. I'm not sure, but to make sure it's not a medical...
1: Police?
2: I mean, I don't... Yeah. Do police come right to you? I would think they go first to, like, an ER just to determine there's no acute health.
0: Right.
2: I don't know.
0: So right now in Nassau County, the police, if they are activated, EMS shows up with the police. Mm. So in that event... The individual would always have to go to the hospital because they need to rule out medical. We are constantly working, you know, with the police to get the word out on this.
3: Yeah, the education piece is the biggest piece.
0: Yeah. And especially when, you know, things have been a certain way for a very long time. It's, you know, we're still a baby. We're only 6 months. We're still, you know, tiny infant. You know, it's definitely a culture shock, a culture change. To say, oh, okay, I don't have to go to the ER. I can take this person here.
2: Right.
0: So it's going to take time for them to, you know, really understand the service. But we do interact with the police often. We do. They are part of our stakeholder group. We do talk to them a lot. We do try to. I've gone to Nassau County meetings as well to talk about the services. So right now, as it stands, Nassau County Police, if they are not being called to an emergency situation with EMS, they can bring individuals to the crisis center. It just hasn't happened yet, but I also, again, it's a part
3: It's the process.
0: It's not their norm. You know, it's gonna take a process. It's gonna be a process to, you know, really, you know, for that to start happening.
1: A reality, I believe, also, is you're located in Hicksville. If the police in New Hyde Park, for example, had an issue, they probably couldn't go to Hicksville. That probably can't go out of, although I don't know. I'm just talking out loud, really.
0: That could also be a possibility. I mean, I guess you're referring to, like, the private, the county, like, police, like, specific.
1: Right.
0: Maybe they probably can't, but Nassau County Police most definitely could.
2: Yeah.
0: But, I mean, also, they might be thinking, oh, by the time I'm driving here, there's a hospital here. I could just drop them off to the hospital.
2: And they would go also frequently to NUMC, right?
0: Yeah.
2: That would be like a...
0: Yeah, that's what happens
2: a
0: lot of the time. They do take them.
1: So somebody does go there, however they got there, through a referral or through word of mouth, hopefully, and they walk in. What happens? Like, is this like we talked about an emergency room? Is there like a waiting room that looks like an emergency?

0: emergency room.
1: Nope, no way. No way. So when we were designing this program, we did a lot of research. We consulted with trauma-informed care agencies that build mental health facilities. We were concerned about the paint color, the smell, the furniture, every single thing to ensure that this place felt like a warm living room setting. Right. We wanted to be the total opposite of an ER, an emergency room, because that is not what we are and what we do. So we do have a very small waiting area, and that was designed on purpose because individuals are coming in crisis.
2: Yeah.
1: We don't want them sitting around waiting in a waiting room. We want them to check in. We want the reception process to be very short. We only collect an ID, an insurance card, and we do 2 consents right then and there. If an individual doesn't have an ID or an insurance card, that is not a barrier. They can still be seen. It is not a requirement.
2: Yeah.
1: We will still absolutely check them in, and they will still be seen. Then they go through... we do ask individuals to check in their property, and that's just because we want the environment to be free of distractions. We all know that if we come in with a bunch of things, sometimes I bring a purse and it has a million things in it, and sometimes I'm like looking through it and looking, looking for things, and it becomes a distraction. My phone can be a distraction.
3: Yeah.
1: So we do ask individuals to lock up those things before they go into treatment. However, it's not a deal breaker. We're not married to it. You know, if an individual is super, you know, stuck to and married to whatever items they have, because it could be, you know, a calming, it could be a calming mechanism for them. We will work with them. But they check in those items and then they go to triage. So triage is where they meet with the nurses, and the nurses assess if they are having an actual behavioral health emergency or a medical. So right then and there, we determine if they get admitted or not. If they get admitted, wonderful. They go to the back and they begin treatment. If for whatever reason they are not appropriate, because maybe they are suicidal with intent and they have a plan and they have a purpose and they have a plan to carry it out, and, you know, we're not able to safety plan with them, we're not able to, you know, engage them, we need to get them to the next level of care, which would be the hospital. So then we arrange that transportation.
3: Hold that thought, because I want to continue this after the break. We will continue talking with Sheree Hassan and all about CN Guidance's Community Crisis Center. 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
3: Welcome back to Project Independence and You on LIU Public Radio. I'm your host, Christina Liu, along with my co-hosts, Otto Lewis and Paul Yule, and we're diving right back in with Sheree Hassan and all about CN Guidance's Community Crisis Center. And before the break, we were kind of talking about the process, which I think is so important for our listeners to be aware of, because when you're in a crisis mode, I think as much as you know about how it's kind of going to play out is extremely helpful. I know at least for myself it's it. So,
1: of course.
3: So we were, Otto, if you want to take it away. I know during the break you were.
0: We could, to the next level after we got through the triage and, you know, the welcoming reception area, which is all great. Now you go to what would be called by you the treatment center or the treatment area. Mm-hmm. What goes on in the treatment area? Like, as I say, you know, you can come in there for God knows how many different mental health issues, addiction problems. You could be in different stages, mental stages as far as the addiction part goes. Mm-hmm. You know, you could be high. You could be combative, which leads me to a question that we can get into separately, but that's security. Mm-hmm. But now we're in the treatment area. What happens? You know, where do I go and who figures out what to do?
1: Sure. So we are in constant communication, the team members, as soon as the individual walks through the door. Everybody is made aware of a client, who the client is, how they're presenting, and what's happening with them. So we're all kind of like in the treatment area, getting ready for the client to come back. We've already gathered a plan for who's going to meet with the individual first and what treatments that they should receive based off of the presenting problem that they came for. And I love that Paula mentioned both. The majority of clients that present at the CCC are co-occurring.
2: Yeah.
1: So an individual, an individual may present for behavior health, and then later on in the assessment process, we find out that there's also SUD present, because obviously
2: not many people will want to talk about that when they're being assessed.
1: And they don't even think that they use substances
8: as some kind of coping
1: mechanism for what they're experiencing, especially when, you know, the symptoms are new and they haven't been diagnosed. Mm-hmm. They don't even realize that they're drinking more or they're using marijuana more, because they're using it as a coping mechanism to try to alleviate some of those symptoms, like symptom management, even though it's not the correct way to manage those symptoms. Mm-hmm. So individuals, once they get admitted, they come to the treatment area. So the treatment area, once you get admitted, you will be assigned to a hope room. That's what we call our treatment rooms.
2: Oh, I like
1: that. And in those hope rooms, that is where you receive all of your services. So as I mentioned, we have prescribers, we have clinicians, we have CASACs, which are our substance use counselors, and we have peers. Peers are the life and the heart of this program. They are actually the first individuals that engage with a person in the reception area.
2: Right.
1: And they kind of walk through with the clients and stay with them throughout their stay there to really kind of encourage them to, you know, to continue with the process. They are very unique to this program because they have that lived experience, and that makes all the difference, the difference in
2: and
1: the individuals.
2: They probably didn't have the experience you're offering.
1: Exactly.
2: Yeah. So
1: or
2: they
1: the
2: have
1: people to, you know,
2: that's what I'm saying,
1: offer
2: that
1: them that.
2: Them, right.
1: So they are very instrumental in the process. So client gets assigned to their hope room, and each discipline comes directly to them and provides the services. Our prescribers can provide psych evals, medication management. We can start detox at the CCC, so we can handle severe to moderate mild to moderate.
2: Okay.
1: Severe gets sent out to the hospital or inpatient facility. So clients go into their hope room, which is a room where they have a recliner that can recline all the way back. They can take a nap if they need to. There's a companion chair that is there as well. And individuals receive all their services there. Staff come to them. If they want to leave the room, they absolutely can. They can get up. They can walk around. When we were going through the design process, we visited other facilities like this out of state. We designed a living community area for individuals. So that is a space where they can go, have a seat in an area outside of their treatment room, watch TV, play games, engage with peers, other staff as well. We have a kitchenette area where they can have ready, you know, small meals, snacks, coffee, tea, water. Just to, you know, get a break from the back-to-back treatment.
2: Right.
1: Because a lot of the times individuals present and there's so much happening.
8: Yeah.
1: They are in crisis 24/7. Sometimes meeting with, you know, disciplines back-to-back can be a lot.
8: Mm-hmm.
1: So because they can be there for up to 23 hours and 59 minutes, we try to give them a break in between so that they can, you know, have some time to process their treatment.
2: Right.
0: Is this what I stay there for any period of time?
8: Like,
1: That's the 23 hours and 59 minutes is the maximum time.
0: 23 hours. Sorry.
1: Yes.
0: Okay.
1: Yep.
0: What would happen after the 23rd hour?
1: Yep. So before we even reach the 23 hours and 59 minutes, my staff are already working on a discharge plan.
2: Discharge begins at admission.
1: Aftercare planning. So each individual that presents at the CCC, we are required to do aftercare planning for them. Mm-hmm. So that means that before they walk out the door, we've already identified an aftercare appointment for them to attend to, because a lot of the people that present may not be connected to community partners already. They don't have a therapist. Right. They don't have a prescriber to prescribe their medications. So we try to make that connection for them before they leave. And then we also give them referrals, people, places, and that they can go to or that they can call if they aren't able to get an appointment right away, or if they, you know, are still indecisive on whether they want to continue treatment, they have referral sources that can assist them. And then also individuals are more than welcome to return to the CCC if they are in a continued state of crisis as well. So it's not like one and done. You came this week, you can't come again.
2: Right.
1: If you're still in crisis and you don't have somewhere to go, we are still that place that you can go to.
0: Would that be then like an inpatient kind of thing that you would refer people to, like if somebody has a drug problem or an addiction problem?
1: Absolutely.
0: Yeah.
1: So we have we have a long list of referrals for SUD and mental health as well. So while we're there, we always incorporate the client in their aftercare plan. And we don't just say, oh, made you this appointment, go here next week.
2: Right. Yeah.
1: We
2: yeah.
1: talk to the individuals while they're there and assess, okay, is this area right for you? Are you looking for telehealth? Do you want in person? Are you interested in a place that has groups? Are you interested in a place, you know, that has inpatient? Or are you looking for their IOPs. So we ask all of those questions with individuals before we actually, you know, make any appointments.
2: Do you find a hard time finding the places you need to refer to?
1: No,
2: okay.
1: We don't. We have a long list of places, and, you know, we try to work with community partners all the time. I'm still doing tours for the CCC. I'm still doing presentations. I'm still doing wonderful things like this.
2: Mm-hmm.
1: So people reach out to us all the time looking to partner with
2: us, and
1: we reach out to other places looking to partner with them. So they're looking to be able to refer their clients to us, and we're also looking to refer our clients to them, because we want to have a plethora of places that we can refer to.
2: Yeah.
1: Because that's what's really important, because we all know that
2: that's the hard
1: there has
2: part.
1: Been long waits for social workers for appointments.
0: Yeah, I mean, I would think, you know, like 23 hours is critical, but then there's usually a need for a long-term rehab of some
1: kind.
0: And, you know, the importance of being able to open doors to get that.
1: Right.
0: I have been there and know the difficulty of trying to find places.
1: Yeah, it's difficult to navigate.
0: Well, there's a lot of things.
9: Absolutely.
0: I mean,
9: and especially when you're in that
0: problems.
9: Yeah.
0: And so, a lot of cases, insurance becomes an issue. They don't have room, you know, this, that, or whatever. And it's not fun.
1: Yeah.
2: How do you handle if there's no insurance? Like, how does that change? Does it change the game plan or the process?
1: It doesn't change the game plan or the process for us, because we will still see the individuals that present with no insurance.
2: And they would be able to get medication and...
1: Yes.
2: Okay.
1: We will be able to still prescribe them medication. And the good thing is that our agency is so large, we do have navigators.
2: Oh,
1: so
2: great.
1: Our goal is to then connect them to our navigators so that they can eventually get insurance, so that they're able to continue their treatment.
8: Right, because I think that that's where, like,
2: that's
8: the issue lies a lot of times, you know. And that's why it's, you know, these services, you know, as I sit here, like, are just so huge, because I do know, you know, and we've all been there and known people who are in crisis and, you know, whatever it might be, you know, how to connect and get through the red tape is, like, you know, a lot of times, like, I'm not even gonna bother, it's too much, I don't even know where to begin, this is too overwhelming, you know. So, you know, anyone listening, like, it is so huge to have someone to walk you through and I think, like, it will lead to a more successful outcome a lot of times, because it's like, you know, here you go, here is the concrete plan. You're not left to kind of scramble and figure out, you know, where do I go, how do I get connected, you know. And that's what we were saying about this show, you know, where we have the ability to educate people about it, because there are wonderful resources out there. It's just you don't know.
1: Or, you know, you don't know where to start.
8: Right.
1: It's the
8: stigma.
1: Absolutely. You think that you are incapable of getting the help that you need, but that is not true. There's tons of resources out there. There's services out there. And the good thing about the CCC, it's 24/7, 365.
2: Right.
1: So if you find yourself in crisis in the middle of the night, You don't have to say, oh, you know, I'll call my therapist in the morning. You can literally walk right into this clinic.
8: No, and I would imagine, too, you know, because when I first, you know, my, I, you know, with the 24/7, 365 is, you know, especially on, like, holidays. You know, I think about that all the time for people for, like, varying degrees. Like, these certain, like, triggers, and it could be harder, you know. And then it's like, but unfortunately, a lot of places aren't.
1: Are closed.
8: You know? Yeah. So it's like, what do you do? You know, and, like, that's, like, immediately what struck to me is, like, you know, having this place that you are able to go to, you know.
0: Well, like we talk about many times on this show, is to get educated and learn, even though you may think you're never going to go through any of this.
2: Right.
0: You may help somebody else
1: about
0: what the options are.
8: Right.
0: Because the worst thing is when you're in a crisis mode and you really, really don't know what to do, you know, of any kind. You know, it really...
8: No, and like what you were saying too, like being the family member, the friend of that person, you know, I mean, it's just so important to educate yourself to, like, to, you know, to be able to lead that person to the right place.
0: Some of the stuff I'm describing, I've been involved because of somebody or my own family or a friend's family or... And if people are honest, you'll find out a lot of families have stuff. Yeah, but you used the stigma word before. Once you get past that barrier, you find out that part of life is people have these things happen. And that's the real world.
2: Do you have, like, like programming there where people can come back to? Like, do you run continued support groups? And or is it once they've gone through the aftercare process and gone to another agency? Is that usually how it works, or or they come back to you in a different way?
1: So as the crisis center, we, every time an individual presents, it's like a new instance, like a new episode. So once they leave, their case is closed, and then it's reopened if they present for a new crisis on a different day at a different time. So we don't run continued services. We don't run groups at the CCC, but that's why we refer out. We are aware of programs that, you know, and that's why when we ask them, what are you looking for? Are you looking for groups? Would that be beneficial for you? We find them agencies that do provide those things for them so that they can have that if they feel like that's going to be a part of their treatment planning. But after an individual is discharged from the CCC, we do follow up with them for 7 days after.
2: That's great. Yeah.
1: So we follow up initially 48 hours after to just check in on them, see how they're doing, to ensure that, you know, maybe, you know, the crisis is resolved if it's not. And then we follow up two more times within 7 days to see if they went to their aftercare appointment, if they needed rescheduled, if they, you know, for whatever reason didn't go. So we do make that connection for 7 days following their discharge.
2: Like, so transportation-wise, if someone doesn't have transportation, how do you work with that?
1: So if an individual doesn't have transportation to get to the CCC, we try to work with them as far as if they have, like, a mask. We can arrange transportation for them to get to the CCC if an individual presents and they can't, you know, get home from, you know, we can arrange Uber services for them to get home as well.
0: What about, like, in this day and age, you have to think a little bit about security. You know, people come in, they're not in the right state of mind, so, you know, they, something could go wrong. How does that kind of work out?
1: So the CCC has a metal detector. Each individual walks through the metal detector. And, you know, when we were designing this program, we don't have security or metal detectors at any of our other programs at CN Guidance. So this was, you know, very much so a discussion, you know, of how we wanted to navigate this. Because, of course, as Otto mentioned, you know, people are coming in crisis. You know, this is walk-in, so we don't know who we're going to get.
0: Yeah, they're not in the right
1: We're open 24-7. You know, we're open at night. This is another program that, you know, again, we don't have tons of programs at the agency that operate, you know, on those time schedules. So we thought really hard about it, and we came up with a metal detector that doesn't look like your standard metal detector. It kind of fits in the frame of the wall. So when you walk through, you don't really know that you're walking through. You don't even know that you're walking through a metal detector. So individuals just constantly just walk in, and then, you know, on the screen, we see, you know.
2: Right.
1: We can identify items. So we made the decision to purchase that. And then we made the decision to get 24/7 security. So we do have one security guard on site 24/7. And, you know, it's working. We haven't had, you know, knock on wood, we haven't had any instances of, you know, anybody, you know, acting belligerent or, you know, has posed a safety risk for staff or others right now, which is really good. And we also have security kind of off in an office. They kind of just watch the cameras. They do rounds. But if there's an instance where something is happening, my staff have been trained in crisis de-escalation to try to de-escalate the client, you know, on our own, because we all know that security, law enforcement can raise it more.
8: Right.
1: So we are all trained, you know, we're all either clinicians or trained in de-escalation. So we try to be that kind of first barrier. Mm-hmm. And then, you know, obviously, if we can't, then security will come and get involved. But we haven't had any instances where that has happened. Individuals present at the CCC, and I honestly want to say that they are really coming because they need help.
2: Right.
1: Yeah. And that has really been their focus. Right. I mean,
2: that's,
1: you know,
2: great.
1: Yes,
2: yeah.
1: We do get individuals that are in a crisis state and can become loud, you know, can become, you know, a little spicy. Mm-hmm. But as I like to tell my staff, you know, I'm from Brooklyn. I am so, like, like, working in shelter, people would tell me all the time, like, I'm going to meet you outside.
8: Yeah.
1: I'm going to do this to you.
8: Yeah.
1: And, you know, I realize that individuals say a lot of things when they are upset.
8: Right.
1: Or when they don't understand what's happening with them, you know.
2: Right.
1: It is what it is.
0: People,
1: this is the field
0: that
1: we're
0: in. Supermarket.
1: It happens every day.
2: In the car.
1: It happens at the light. You know?
8: Yeah, right.
1: So I feel like, you know, I try to tell my staff all the time, you know, we work in behavioral health.
8: Right. Mm-hmm.
1: You got to kind of know what you signed up for, right?
2: Yeah, yeah.
1: So, you know, no, we don't want to normalize, you know, being disrespected or, you know, but those things can happen.
8: Yeah.
1: So I try to talk to them all the time about, you know, don't take things personal.
2: Mm-hmm. Mm-hmm.
1: They are presenting here because they need help.
2: Right.
1: They want help.
2: Yeah. And you supervise. So that's the other thing. Do you do like a regular supervision type of
1: So all staff receive supervision. Yeah. We have monthly staff meetings. We have team meetings. We engage with staff often because, you know, we want to be respectful of their feelings as well. You know, I don't want to tell them just be okay with being bashed and, you know, getting cussed out.
2: Yeah.
1: You know,
2: yes,
1: it comes with the territory,
2: but
1: I definitely don't want to normalize. Exactly.
2: Yeah. Yeah. How many staff do you have? Like, how many social workers? How many nurses?
1: Sure. So we have 10 nurses right now. We have 4 full-time prescribers.
2: Wow.
1: Is it 4? Yes, 4 full-time prescribers. We have myself, and I also recently hired an assistant director.
2: Mm-hmm.
1: And we have 4 clinicians. We have 5 peers, 4 KSACs. So, yeah, we have a pretty big team.
2: Yes.
8: Wow. Well, we have taken another break, and after the break, we will continue talking with Shreya Sanon all about CN Guidance Communities Crisis Center. 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
8: Welcome back to Project Independence and You on LIU Public Radio. I'm your host, Christina Liu, along with my co-hosts, Otto Lowe and Paul Ewell. And we're diving in with Sheree Asanin, all about CN Guidance's Community Crisis Center. We've been learning so much information. I have, like, notes everywhere. But I just wanted to touch upon something, too. I would imagine a lot of times, you know, we're always hearing about housing, you know, and the crisis of that, and I think that goes hand in hand a lot of times with, you know, something, you know, mental health. If someone doesn't have a place to go, you know, do you guys have a list of, you know, different housing, which is tough, you know, shelters or whatever it might be that you can kind of get them into?

0: We never try to just put an individual out, especially one, we know that they need to go to inpatient, and inpatient can pick them up to tomorrow at 5 o'clock.
1: Right.
0: We hold them there. They have a place to sleep. They can take a shower. They can eat.
1: That's great.
0: You know, all of
1: that's
0: those
1: awesome.
0: Things.
1: Mm-hmm.
0: And receive treatment while they're there.
1: Right. Yeah.
0: Constantly being engaged by peers or by staff as well.
2: Right. How should somebody decide when they're in a crisis mode, either usually I believe it would be the family or a friend in this situation that I'm going to describe. I don't think somebody would call 911 on themselves, but you never know.
0: Mm-hmm.
2: Okay, now you're a friend, family member, whatever, and there's this crisis going on around you due to mental health or substance abuse. How would you sort of walk through the thought process of, should I call 911? The number 988 comes up. How should I think about what I should do here?
0: Sure. So the CCC is a part of a crisis continuum in the state of New York. So it's a newly created division. I mean, some of the other programs already existed, but now it's an actual division. So we are part of a division, and it's called the Crisis Continuum Crisis Services. So you mentioned 988. So 988 is identified as a place to call. So people that call 988, those people should be somebody that they just want to talk to somebody.
1: Mm-hmm.
0: Maybe they, you know, had a recent loss and they just want to chat. And then there's mobile crisis. That's someone to come to you. So that's for individuals that, you know, maybe not necessarily want to go out to somewhere, but they do feel like they need some type of treatment. Providers can come to them to provide services. Now, the CCC is somewhere to go.
1: And also, what's that phone number that someone can call if they want to call?
0: Mobile crisis?
1: Yeah, or call you guys.
0: So 988 can connect you directly to mobile crisis.
1: Okay, great.
0: The CCC is somewhere to go in the crisis continuum. So the people that present to the CCC are individuals that are experiencing a behavioral health emergency, but it's not yet there for them to go to the ER.
3: Right. Mm-hmm.
0: So meaning maybe they're having some suicidal intent, some suicidal thoughts in passing, or their anxiety has gotten really bad and maybe their functioning has become limited, or I'll use an example of a minor. Maybe the kid is being bullied at school and they're not going to school and they're being a little defiant with parents or guardians. That's a place for the CCC. Those are welcomed referrals for the CCC. People that, you know, maybe need to go straight to the hospital, that are individuals that have a plan to end their lives and they have a means, they have a way.
3: Mm-hmm.
0: Maybe the family member knows that they, you know, do own weapons. They have access to those. It's unsafe for them to be in their home. They're not open to safety planning. They're not open to treatment. Those are the individuals that should probably go directly to the hospital.
3: Mm-hmm.
1: Yeah, that's so.
2: Okay. We talk a lot of times, talk about hospital, whatnot, therapeutic housing, which doesn't exist anymore. You know, there are people who just have chronic problems that probably can't be fixed, I think, reality. But there's nowhere for them to go, in my judgment, unless do you know of places that people can go to where this problem is very long and extended.
0: Yeah, so there are places. I know that we have tons of residential housings. I mean, I know they go from different levels. There's community housing. Mm-hmm. There's supportive housing. You know, there are housing for people with mental illness. Obviously, mm-hmm. you have to go through that process. You have to start at DSS. And then you can be graduated to different levels of housing as your mental health changes.
1: Mm-hmm.
0: So there's supportive housing where, you know, maybe you live on your own, but people come in to support you. Then there's community residences where there's workers that actually come there and they work out of the place that you live in. So there are places. Are there a lot of places? No. Is there a wait for some of those places? Yes. But I know that we are expanding and are getting more housing as well. Like Seeing Guidance is getting more housing in the future.
1: Wow.
0: So there are places for people that, you know, are living with mental health, but they are not able to live on their own. But there's also supports out there as well. ACT is a good support for individuals that are living on their own with mental health, because they have providers that can come to them to provide those services so that they don't, you know, run out of meds, or, you know, they have therapy. Mm-hmm. So there are resources for individuals that

0: help them be able to continue work, mm-hmm. living in the community, living on their own.
1: Yeah, like I'm thinking, like years ago in my youth, there was Creedmoor, Kings yeah. Park, Willowbrook.
2: Willowbrook.
1: And they weren't good places, all right? And that was the problem.
2: Yeah.
1: If they were halfway decent places where they treated people humanely, maybe they'd still be here. Mm-hmm. And a lot of times people are a danger to themselves and a danger to society. And I think that's a problem that we haven't really tried to address yet. This is just an editorial mm-hmm. comment.
0: Yeah.
1: But that, you know, it has nothing to do with what you guys do. What's the main reasons that people would come to mm-hmm. your place?
0: Sure, so many different reasons. So the individuals that we see, depression, anxiety, postpartum. We get a lot of minors that come for reasons from being sent from the schools for evaluations, return to school letters, bullying. We get individuals that do have providers in the community, but maybe, you know, they're just in between sessions. Maybe their provider's on vacation and they're in a crisis because they haven't seen their therapist in a week. And, you know, they've been on a strict regimen of seeing that therapist for 2 years now. So they may come in because they feel like they're in crisis. We get individuals that are running out of medications and they don't have another appointment with their prescriber for a week or two. We can provide bridge medications.
2: Yeah, I think that's probably huge.
0: Yeah, because, you know, you could be worried
3: on site.
2: Right.
3: Yes. So they're getting it right on site.
0: So we have a stock medications on site, and then we've also built a Genoa Pharmacy on site as well.
2: Oh, wow.
0: For controlled substances.
3: Okay.
0: Yeah.
1: One of my granddaughters that they know is a social worker in a high school, and she has a big CNN guidance poster on her wall. Yeah. Not about the crisis center, but I will.
0: It's okay.
1: Yeah. But do you have things like the outreach, like I always talk about smart feet on the street?
0: Mm-hmm.
1: You know, the more people, and you're only a baby, basically. I mean, 6 months,
0: I'll
1: I believe.
0: I'll take that, I'm a baby.
2: Yeah. She said, yes, me and the center.
1: You, of course. You know, but it's only 6 months old. So does that, you know, CNN guidance is not 6 months
0: no,
1: old.
0: No, we're not.
1: But the crisis center is brand new, basically.
0: Yes.
1: So, to me, just like when we started with Project Independence, I said that's a wonderful idea, but nobody knows about it.
2: Right.
1: You know, how do you get the word out? And you're sitting here, adds to getting the word out. I would say, and you know, it sounds like you described the staff before. Are there people within your part of the program who do outreach, who try to educate more people?
0: So we have a huge outreach team in CN Guidance in general.
1: Right.
0: They go out constantly, do table-in events, community events, the walks, anything you can imagine. They go out and not only get the word out on the CCC, but the agency in general and all of the services that we provide. We have tons of marketing materials. We have a wonderful website. We are present on social media. I'm doing things like this.
1: Right.
0: I go to the schools and present. I still do tons of tours. So we work very hard, our outreach team in general, on getting the word out of all the services that CN Guidance provides.
1: Yeah, I'm somehow got on the CN Guidance email list.
0: Oh, wonderful.
1: So I get all the charity, you know, events that they run. I think tomorrow they have a big sale going on.
0: Oh yes, I have a block party. Yes.
2: Where's the auto? Yeah, auto keeps informed.
0: Block party. Yeah. Yeah.
1: Well, they have some big thing in Smithtown, I believe it is. I don't have it with me here.
0: Oh, maybe you're talking about the golf event.
1: Yeah, but anyhow, the point is that I think the idea is tremendous, and just, you know, the more people that would know about it, the better.
3: Yeah.
1: You know, the whole thing is just like Project Independence. I've been with my mother, as they well know, back when, and try to get the support that you need. And it's like, you know, looking for the needle in the haystack.
3: Yeah.
1: Mm-hmm. So what you're providing, the thing that's the big thing to me was this, okay, 23 hours critical time. But then now what? So you have this
3: after-care
1: plan.
3: Mm-hmm.
1: To me is worth its weight in gold, because you wouldn't know where to go or

0: what to do.
1: Yeah,
0: when you walk out the door, right. Now
2: right.
0: What?
2: Yeah, like, right. What do I exactly. Do?
3: Right, right. Who? How? What would you say is the percentage or experience of seniors coming in to use the program? Is that been happening?
1: It's happened. Yeah.
3: Okay.
1: Seniors have come in. Seniors have been brought in by their children or their partners before. Mm-hmm. So yes, seniors do come in to receive services.
3: Okay.
1: Absolutely.
3: All right.
1: Mm-hmm.
3: That's good to know.
2: Yeah, because I think that's important. I was thinking, too, like, you know, we know, which has been growing, you know, there's so many seniors that are, you know, taking care of their grandchildren mm-hmm. now, too, mm-hmm. you know, and I think, you know, we've dealt with that, you know, on our end, you know, with different organizations and kind of figure out how to navigate that because it's like a new world, you know, and I think, you know, especially if your grandchild is experiencing some kind of crisis thing, you know, I think for the senior themselves also on the other end to know that this exists to bring their, you know.
3: Yeah, we have a grandparenting respite program.
1: Oh,
3: with
1: nice.
3: Project Independence. Yeah, and we have about 25 is our general number, and we partner with North Shore Child and Family Guidance, and they run the program, and it's essentially grandparents raising their grandchildren from elementary school through high school and everything that comes with all of that. So having the respite program gave the grandparents a chance just to be together.
1: Mm-hmm.
3: Like, how are we doing this? Just support each other and then have some education,
2: education
3: for the children
2: piece.
3: As well.
2: Well,
3: so
2: also,
3: we should get that.
2: Yes. I think that's why I've been, like, jotting down some of the things, because there's so many different connections and events. And
0: Well, the flip side, though, for grandparents is it doesn't have to be for them.
3: No,
2: they
3: that's what I'm saying.
0: If they have the knowledge.
2: Right.
3: That's exactly what I meant.
2: And then we have to mention a new little addition to the facility, and his name is Arnie. So tell us a little bit about Arnie.
1: So Arnie is amazing. He is our wellness dog. At Senior Guidance, he is a full employee. he works very hard.
0: On Social Security?
1: Everything. Well, he's still a baby. He's only four. So he's not eligible yet. By the time he may be eligible, it may not exist. So, he is wonderful. So he's a wellness dog that comes to all of our programs. But when he does come to the CCC, he is so helpful to the clients. Like, he's walking through and, like, the clients love him. They engage with him. He provides a calmness and a stillness for individuals that come in. And then he's so helpful for staff, I've noticed, in particular. Because the environment is so, you know, high-yield crisis.
3: Right.
1: You know, it's something, you know, staff are always constantly moving around. He just provides a calmness to staff. Like, staff have come up to me after he's left, and it's like, oh, you know, I was having such a rough day. And then Arnie came, and one staff said to me, he must have known that I was, you know, having a hard time, because he came directly to me, and he just sat under me, and, you know, he just provided comfort. And he does that with staff and clients alike. He works really hard.
3: What kind of puppy
0: is he?
1: He is a lab.
2: Lab.
3: Black
2: lab.
3: That's what I was going to guess.
0: Saw the video.
1: He is a lab.
0: Yeah.
3: I love labs.
2: Oh, my, so
3: my
2: cute.
0: Yeah. How often is he there?
1: Oh, he's there quite often.
2: he's busy, aren't he?
1: He has a full-time job.
0: He doesn't live there.
1: No, he does not live there.
0: Right.
1: He doesn't live there. Nobody lives there because nobody sleeps there.
0: Right.
1: But he's there at least, you know, twice or three times a week.
3: Oh,
1: he comes
3: great.
1: When I do tours at the CCC. He does those.
3: Mm-hmm.
1: And then sometimes he's just there
0: with his
1: handler.
0: You said something about the staff, and I had a question because I could visualize, if this is what you do every day, all day, you could get burnout or, you know, you just get too deep into it. And most people who do what you all do get deep into it, or you wouldn't be doing it.
1: Yeah.
0: And so shutting it off would, I don't know, how do you go about that with you and your team in general?
1: Well, for myself, you know, I'm so desensitized. For me, it's very easy to shut it on and off. But I always talk to my team about self-care and taking care of yourself. You know, using your time off, you know, when, you know, you're not well, you're not going to be able to do this job.
3: Mm-hmm.
1: You're not going to be able to worry about somebody else's mental health when yours is not, you know, where it needs to be. So I always encourage my staff to, you know, practice good self-care. Take time off when you need it, when you're not feeling well. take the time that you need, but also the agency itself is very invested in the wellness of the individuals that work there. And I'm not just saying that because I work there. I have lived through experiences in my own personal life where they've been very supportive, encouraged me to do what I needed to do to be able to run this program. So we've invested in trainings for staff, encouraged them to use the EAC, the, you know, the wellness line for themselves if they need it. So I always encourage them, you know, to take care of yourself.
0: Kind of like we always say, caregivers in general. You know, if the caregiver gets sick, then you got a big problem. You know, and if the person who's providing support at your place gets not in the right frame of mind, that's not good either.
2: And then now, if there's someone wants to get more information, what's the best contact number if they just want to, you know, talk to someone and kind of see what other services are available?
1: I'd encourage them to use the website. Our website is a wealth of information, contact information, a good resource to learn more about all of the programs that we currently have and also our projects that are coming up as well.
0: What is the website?
1: CNGuidance.org.
3: CNGuidance.org.
0: So that would be for the whole organization.
1: The
0: center would be part of
1: the CCC has a whole segment on there. So if you need more information about the CCC, you can also get that on there.
2: Yeah, because I think that that's important to you. I mean, obviously, our main focus today was really talking about the crisis center. But, you know, I mean, there was so many services listed. It was like I literally had to, like, do some crafty like screenshotting to figure out how to print it. But I mean, so much, you know. And of course there's senior adult services, the mental health, and you had jail diversion programs, there was vocational service. I mean, it was it was endless. And I think that's a whole nother segment we could have.
0: Well, the thought is, would you lead them from your center to other parts of
1: CN Guidance? We can if it's appropriate. But it's more so about making sure we can get them an appointment sooner. If we don't have anything sooner, I'm definitely not going to just hold them to this agency.
2: Well, we're going to clearly have to have her back. But I would like to thank Sheree Zen, who gave us so much wonderful information about CN Guidance's Community Center, Crisis Center. Thank you so much for joining us. Thank everyone who has listened. 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

0: Good night, we're the Blasters. See you guys later. Thanks a lot for coming down this place. See ya.
1: Well, it's been 20 fantastic years of rock and roll. And it's really great you guys could join us for this special event.

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Teenage Jones with Candy Apple and Chubby and the Gang with Coming Up Tough. Ever dream about that one luxury item you've always wanted, only to realize it's not all it's cracked up to be? People on Reddit are sharing the luxury items and experiences that sounded amazing in theory, but turned out to be disappointing in real life. Like hot tubs, first-class flights, Michelin star restaurants, and even fame. The constant scrutiny and pressure makes it way less appealing. Don't I know it? This is Paper Idol with Tightrope on Rock Elixir.

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High School with August 19, The Lemon Twigs with My Golden Years, and Jerry Paper with Scenic Route. 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But if you specifically ask boomers, well, you better grab a chair. They have a laundry list of gripes and grievances about the grocery store. They include using self-checkout, stores moving things around, and janky shopping carts. 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

0: Are you dazed and confused, feeling uptight on a Sunday night, thinking it's too late to rock? 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

Life-size models with seasons, Sun June with everything I had, and courting with throw. I'm sure you've heard the phrase, there's no such thing as a dumb question. Well, that's obviously wrong. And to prove it, BuzzFeed rounded up dozens of stories from Reddit where people were asked questions so dumb, it made them lose faith in humanity. Like, how do you think they get all the mashed potato inside the French fry? And for the Louisiana Purchase, how'd they get the land all the way over here from France? And a girl learning to drive asked her instructor if you really have to check your blind spot every time you change lanes. Yes. Yes, you do. This is Two Door Cinema Club with happy customers. When the

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This is Junior Varsity with weather on Rock Elixir.

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Lost in Need with Dopamine, Real Friends with Nervous Wreck, and Oh Bummer with Listen Up. Parents, it's almost the time of the year when you get to spend even more time on grocery shopping and meal prep thanks to school lunches. According to a recent report during the school year, parents spend a total of 432 hours on meal planning and preparation. That includes 2 hours every week packing school lunches. This is TV on the Radio's Tunde Adebimpe with Magnetic on Rock Elixir. I was thinking-

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The Pretty Reckless with Only Love Can Save Me Now, and Southern Avenue with Push Now. It's the end of an era. For the first time in over 15 years, 7-Up is changing its recipe. Now it will no longer be a lemon-lime soda. They're tweaking the formula to be more lime-forward, and they're doing it across the full lineup, including Zero Sugar 7-Up, Cherry 7-Up, and Cherry Zero Sugar. The company says, quote, "By giving lime the spotlight, we're delivering a more refreshing taste experience." It's Foo Fighters with The Glass on Rock Elixir.

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Psycho and Benjamin Gibbard with Only Love, Just Like with Fake Out, and Villagers with That Golden Time. 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Harry Styles' 30-night MSG residency is well underway, and I love this one off his most recent album, Kiss All the Time, Disco Occasionally. It's Dance No More.

Roosevelt with Easy Way Out, and Brett Newsky featuring Stephen Page with I Should Have Listened to Ferris Bueller. My name is Jamie. This has been Rock Elixir. Take care, be safe, stay golden, and I'll be chatting with you soon. Oh, and by the way, go see Coyote vs. Acme in the theaters. That movie was phenomenal. It's Varsity with Glad You Came on Rock Elixir.

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4: Where were you when these songs were playing for the first time? Or if you weren't around yet, do you know what was happening in our country at this time? Welcome to Rockin' History. I'm your host, Cindy Schwartz, and for the next hour, we'll be taking a look back to see and hear how music reflects the times, or whether the times are inspired by the music. This is Rockin' History. This week on Rockin' History, we take a look at an iconic TV show, American Bandstand, and its founder and host, Dick Clark, to see how this show influenced American culture and helped adults warm up to this new music called rock and roll.

might give that song a 98. It's got a great beat and you can dance to it. Do you know what we just listened to? Well, you probably do, and if you don't, let me just tell you that we have just listened to a cover of the original theme song to American Bandstand. That was the longest musical variety show on the history of TV for 30 years. Welcome to Rockin' History. I'm your host, Cindy Schwartz, and for the next hour, we're going to take a look at the most iconic TV show and musical variety show, American Bandstand, and at its host and founder, Dick Clark. So that song we just heard, Barry Manilow's cover of American Bandstand, came out on his Arista label in 1975 in his third studio album, Trying to Get the Feeling, and originally written by Charles Albertine. And as we said, the theme song for the longest-running musical variety show in TV history. So American Bandstand is truly important to the history of our country as well for the cultural effects of this show on our nation. And we're going to take a little look back historically at the show, and then we'll talk about Dick Clark and do a bio about him. All the music we'll hear comes from American Bandstand, with the exception of a Beatles song we'll hear. He never actually got the Beatles on American Bandstand, but we'll talk later in the show. So the chronology of American Bandstand kind of starts out like this. It's not with Dick Clark in the beginning. It starts off in the 1940s, this show, as a radio show on WFIL radio, which is in Philly. Makes sense, WFIL. And the host is a guy named Bob Horn. And that happens in the late 40s, and then in the early 50s, this show, Bandstand, that was on the radio, premieres locally on their station as a TV show on Channel 6, with Bob Horn still the major host. And really what the show does in 1950 or so is it kind of has short musical films with guests and some music, kind of like an early MTV. And then in 1952, this host, Bob Horn, says that he would love to make this Bandstand show a show that has dancing on it. And that takes place, and then Philly kind of becomes this epicenter of early rock and roll music. And so Bandstand, just called Bandstand then, has some dancing in the early 50s. Well, now let me take you to July 1956, monumental day for Bob Horn. Bob Horn is fired from this show, Bandstand, after a drunk driving arrest. And then there's this possible involvement in a prostitution ring. There's all these moral and ethical charges, and it's not good. And so he gets dismissed from this show, Bandstand. And waiting in the wings is a man that we will all know and come to love, this affable man with this fabulous personality and lovely voice, a man named Dick Clark. And so what we see simultaneously with this is that WFIL in Philly gets a notice from ABC, because they are an affiliate of ABC, that they want to fill a 3 o'clock or 3:30 time slot. Well, on the other side, we're going to talk about Dick Clark coming to this show, and we'll talk about how they fill the time slot. 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Stay tuned.

0: Welcome back to Rockin' History. So we just heard a number of songs from the early shows of American Bandstand. And as we said on the other side, we see the host Bob Horn leaving and a new gentleman, Dick Clark, coming in. But first, let's identify some of the songs we just heard. So we just heard Tom and Jerry sing Hey Schoolgirl. And I wonder if you really know who they are. Think for a minute. All right, I'll tell you. It's Simon and Garfunkel. And they were 17 years old in 1957 when they performed that on American Bandstand when Dick Clark took over after Bob Horn. And prior to that, we heard Buddy Holly and the Crickets singing Peggy Sue. They were also on the 1950s show with Dick Clark. And we heard the Cordettes with Lollipop, which was the first song on the first show in 1957 when Dick Clark took over. So we have this monumental show that is born in 1957 with the founder and host, Dick Clark, that we all know and love since then. So what really happens in 1957? Well, what makes that year monumental is that the show goes national. Prior to that, as we said, it was just called Bandstand. It had a previous host, Bob Horn, but he was dismissed after drunken driving arrest and some moral ethics issues. Dick Clark comes in 1957, and he, at this time, takes this show to the national level. So let's talk what happens in 1957. When it becomes national, it goes on 101 stations. So all the songs we've heard and all of the stars that we will hear from on future songs on the show today will be premiered on 101 different stations nationally. Prior to that, it was just in Philly. Dick Clark will be the host, and there are probably, in the beginning, about 20 million viewers, which is a lot. By 1959, 2 years later, we have about 50 million viewers. So clearly, rock and roll is getting its birth and premiere on TV through this show. The setup of the studio is really kind of awesome. It is a high school gym-like setting with bleachers that kids, young teenagers, will sit on. There'll be a live teenage audience. There will be dancers. It will premiere every day at 3 o'clock, and it will air 5 times per week. And get this, 20,000 to 45,000 fan letters weekly once the show begins. And so we see an enormous show that is born at this time in 1957, August the 5th, with the first show. What is also truly fascinating is that August the 5th, 1957, when that show premieres, it is at the same time that we have the crisis at Little Rock, Arkansas, where that high school was forced to be integrated with our President Eisenhower sending troops when that governor of that state refused to integrate the high school there. And so we have a monumental two events going on at the same time, this huge show that will affect fashion. And also, we have a civil rights movement that is burgeoning in 1957. You are on Rockin' History, and we're exploring the music and the show American Bandstand. 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Stay with us when we listen to more songs when the show moves to California.
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We just heard from the Beach Boys, Don't Worry Baby, and that song, sung by Brian, Dennis, Carl Wilson, cousin Mike Love, and friend Al Jardine, is such an important song for this show today, because in 1964, American Bandstand will leave its Philly roots with Dick Clark as its host, and it will move from Philly to California. And that's why the Beach Boys are people we want to play right now, because they will be one of the first guests on some of the first shows. But in 1964, this first show in Los Angeles, California, debuts on February the 8th, 1964. Its first guest is Jackie DeShannon. Dick and Dee Dee are guests as well. And also interesting is that this show premieres one day after the Beatles arrived in America. So what do we see? So much going on at the same time. So American Bandstand moves from Philly to California. They really want to capitalize on this kind of surf music that's coming out, these surf groups. And the Beach Boys, since we just heard from them as well, are the epitome of the surf group boys that are singing at this time. Jan and Dean will be another group that we will hear, and much of their music will come from Brian Wilson as well. But it's kind of cute to see, if you watch Brian Wilson and the Beach Boys on American Bandstand in 1964, they're lip-syncing. They are not playing with instruments. And then they are interviewed by Dick Clark afterwards, and they're oh so young and seem very ill at ease, actually, when you watch them talking. And you really get this sense of this youth culture and this surf culture that American Bandstand was seeking. And that's why they moved out to California in 1964. They will have a number of major guests on in 1964 when they move out to California. Guests like Betty Everett, Sam Cooke, Bobby Rydell, Duane Eddy, Dusty Springfield, as we said, Jan and Dean, Marvin Gaye will be on the show in May that year. Little Richard will come on in August. And we'll see The Ventures, Bobby Darin in October, Everly Brothers in November. So it's going to be a huge year for American Bandstand moving out to California. And there's some interesting things that we want to take note of here. With Dick Clark as the host, we want to step back for a minute and take a look at his life. So Dick Clark is often called America's oldest teenager. And as we said, he was host of this show for 30 years. His birth name was Richard Wagstaff Clark, and he was born in Bronxville, New York in 1929. He had one brother, and this brother sadly was killed in the Battle of the Bulge in World War II. And from the time he was a very young guy, he wanted to be a radio announcer. And at 10 years old, he decided on a radio career. He went to Syracuse University as a teenager, always worked in radio stations when he was in high school and in college, and after graduation from college, got a job hosting a country music show called Cactus Dick and the Santa Fe Riders. And he did that in Utica, New York, and then eventually moved to the suburbs of Philly in 1952. And as we know, the rest is history, because then in 1956, he became the host after Bob Horn. Well, we're going to listen to some other pieces of music that came out of this move to California in 1964. And then we'll talk further about a very important issue, whether the American Bandstand show was one that integrated the races or not. Let's talk on the other side. 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

0: just heard Jackie DeShannon singing When You Walk Into the Room, a song that she wrote and was covered by the Searchers later on in 1964. And before that, we heard Jan and Dean singing Sidewalk Surfin', and the Beach Boys started us off with Keep an Eye on Summer. And as we said before, you're on Rockin' History listening to the founding of the show American Bandstand and its host, Dick Clark, and their move to California in 1964. And you know, they were not the only dance show going on in 1964. It is interesting to note that there are two others, and of course, economics and competition plays in on this, so one becomes really popular and then others have to follow suit, and everybody is competing for American teenagers. One show was called Shindig that came out on ABC in 1964, and that lasted till 1966, and another was Hullabaloo that came out on NBC in 65 and came to a short ending in April of 1966. But both of these shows had a similar format to American Bandstand, but none lasted the 30 years that American Bandstand did. But we want to take a step back as well and take a look at how young people were chosen to be on American Bandstand. This is really quite fascinating. And I certainly didn't know there was such a process involved. Everybody was, and we have to make a point on this, in the beginning of the show, in the early 50s with Bob Horn, because America was quite racially divided and very sensitive over the issue of racism at that time, segregation was a part of the show in the early 50s, for sure. And then when we saw Dick Clark take the helm in 1956 and 57, we know that the issue of racism had come to the forefront in our country with the Brown versus Board of Education decision integrating schools, the Little Rock integration crisis in Arkansas that we talked about on the other side. So the way that American Bandstand was going to go was going to slowly become integrated to deal with the sensitivity of the issue. And really what happened was there was a committee. It was called the committee. And it was a select group of teens for the show who helped decide who would be on the show as dancers. And they really had a very strict dress code. For guys, they had to wear a jacket or a sweater. And girls had to wear a dress or a skirt. And this was the law. This was the rule for the show. And if you look at old YouTube videos, you will see everybody dressed like that in the 60s. It will change in the 70s, but in the 60s, that's how it was. And these were white Philadelphia teens in the beginning. But as we said, as time went on, we do see some integration. And we will see, though, integrated performers. African-American performers will perform often, and that is why Dick Clark is often credited with integrating the show, but not originally with the dancers and the teenagers, but with the performers. He had Chuck Berry on, he had Bo Diddley, he had Sam Cooke, he had, you know, early black performers, and that was to his credit, people felt at the time and still do. We are on Rockin' History looking at American Bandstand, and on the other side, we're going to talk heavily about the integration issue, and we will talk more once we hear some additional songs from the time. 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
1: Bob Dylan, one of our culture's most influential and groundbreaking artists. 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

We just heard Marvin Gaye singing Baby, Don't You Do It. And we want to talk today on Rockin' History about the issue of American Bandstand and whether or not Dick Clark is really responsible for what many historians have said is bringing African-American performers to the forefront in the 1950s, which was not normally done, and whether or not his audience was integrated. So if you do a lot of, you know, delving in and digging in on this, you find some very interesting things about Dick Clark. And there's no doubt that he was very, very fascinated and loving of African-American music. And he wanted very much to make this a part of his show. And so, as we said before on the other side, and we just heard Marvin Gaye, he had many African-American performers in the 50s and the early 60s. It's interesting to note that there were, as the show progressed, more and more African-American dancers that came on the show. And how some of these dancers came on the show originally was that when young people wanted to get tickets to the show, they would have to write in for these tickets. And then, of course, it went through the committee whether or not they would be chosen. But when they wrote in their names for these admission tickets, African-American kids who lived in Philly originally and then in California would often use last names that were not their own, that seemed like, quote, white, Italian, they said, or Irish names, so that they could get on the show. And then once they were there, they were on, and they had the tickets to be there. And one particular

and to never be concerned with racism. And he just moved himself forward and never gave it a second thought. And he was a dancer on American Bandstand, one of the few African-American dancers in the early 60s. And June Strode, his partner on the show, fascinating to see, was an actress and dancer herself later on, and daughter of an NFL star and actor, Woody Strode. But what makes her the most interesting is that she is a distant relative of the last queen of Hawaii, Queen Liliuokalani. And America basically annexed Hawaii in 1898, and some historians would say actually took it from the Hawaiians in 1898, but that's another story. We can talk about it another time. But she, June Strode, the African-American dancer, she was half Hawaiian, half American, African-American, danced with Famous Hooks as this very, quote, famous couple dancing on American Bandstand. And so every now and then in the early 60s, you would see African-American dancers and many, many more as time went on. We will be hearing three songs from African-American performers on American Bandstand, and we'll talk on the other side. 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

We just heard from the Beatles, Please Please Me, which number is 16. It debuted at in the 1964 Top 100 Billboard Hits. And before that, we heard Chubby Checker with The Twist. And before that, we started off with the Shoop Shoop song, It's in His Kiss, by Betty Everett. Number 44 on the Top 100 of 1964, and a very, very important visitor to the American Bandstand show in 1964 as well. So we have been talking about how this show was monumental in not only bringing rock and roll into American households in the late 50s and early 60s and kind of making it more palatable for adults. Parents were concerned about rock and roll. And if you take a look back at 1957, it would probably shock you to know how many anti-rock and roll protests there were throughout the country. City councils from Jersey City to Santa Cruz to San Antonio were actually banning rock and roll performances in their cities. Even radio stations in the late 50s and early 60s, like in Pittsburgh, some in Chicago, in Denver, and Cincinnati, were banning rock and roll from the late 50s to early 60s. Lots of concerns with the sexuality they felt of the music, and concerns that it had come from the roots of black music, and maybe that would cause too much integration. And so when we talk about American Bandstand taking some really great stands and bringing in African-American performers and African-American dancers and teenagers, it was huge at that time. Doesn't seem like it today, but it was huge then. Was Dick Clark committed to integration? Well, let's talk about an example of something that happened in his life. In 1959, he instituted something called the Caravan of Stars. So not only was he the host of American Bandstand in the late 50s and early 60s, but he took these performers and kids on the road. And he would go once a year on the road to various parts of the country for a series of shows. And he would take African-American and white performers with him. And all the performers traveled together. He would never go on a plane, only on a bus. And he talks about, in his book and in many interviews, that he faced overt segregation in the South. Once he went into the South, it was not pretty. And there was a particular instance of when in 1964 he was traveling with Bertha Barbie McNeil and the Velvets, which was an African-American girls group. And he recalled, Dick Clark recalled, that the whole crew pulled up to a Southern restaurant where they stopped for something to eat. And they were told that this restaurant did not serve Negroes, as they said. And Clark responded, "Then you can't serve any of us." And this was not the only time that he walked out of a restaurant and that he walked out of a hotel, because he refused to be a party to any kind of segregation in the South, North, anywhere. And so we have taken a look today at American Bandstand. And we took a look at Chubby Checker before and Betty Everett, African-American performers. And we took a look at the Beatles. Had to put in the Beatles because he never got them on the show. Actually never thought they would amount to much, which can be another show that we'll talk about. Never had The Who, never had The Rolling Stones. Please join us next time when we continue to take a look at how the music reflects the times on Rockin' History, 88.1 FM, WCWP.org.

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illusion. 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

0: University of Kansas Jayhawks. The Sharks enter tonight's matchup with an 0-1 overall record and have yet to begin Northeast Conference play. Last Thursday, the Sharks opened their season against number 10 North Dakota, falling 42-21 in Grand Forks. North Dakota controlled the first half, scoring on six straight touchdown drives to take a 42-0 lead into halftime. LIU, meanwhile, was just held to 36 yards of offense in the first half. But the Sharks came out with a completely different energy after the break. LIU opened the second half scoring with a 13-yard touchdown run from Tysel Spencer before quarterback Lucas Stanzani connected with Boakai Viki for a 65-yard touchdown to cut the deficit to 42-14 late in the third quarter. Stanzani added another score of a 1-yard run in the fourth quarter, capping off a 16-play, 68-yard drive that lasted more than 9 minutes. Despite the slow start, LIU outscored North Dakota 21-0 in the second half, showing plenty of fight and giving the Sharks something to build on heading into tonight. Now, the Sharks turn their attention to Kansas. The Jayhawks enter the 2026 season looking to bounce back from a 5-7 campaign in 2025, including a 3-6 record in Big 12 play that kept Kansas out of the postseason for the second straight year. After a breakthrough 9-4 season in 2023, expectations around the program have remained high, making the last two seasons a frustrating step backwards for head coach Lance Leipold. Kansas also enters tonight with a new starting quarterback, as longtime starter Jalen Daniels is gone and Isaiah Marshall takes over the role. That makes tonight's season opener an important opportunity for the Jayhawks to establish their new identity and start the year with some momentum. And the schedule does not get any easier. Kansas will host Missouri next week in one of college football's oldest rivalries before traveling to London to face Arizona State. With those challenges ahead, the Jayhawks will be looking to take care of business tonight. Both teams are looking for their first win of the season, but there is another interesting angle to this matchup, and that is that tonight will mark the first ever meeting between LIU and Kansas. The Sharks are coming off their best Division I season in program history and have already shown they can compete against FBS opponents, upsetting Eastern Michigan 28-23 last season. Kansas, meanwhile, will be looking to start the year off on the right foot and avoid an early season surprise. For LIU, tonight is another chance to show that last year's FBS upset wasn't a fluke, and for Kansas, it's an opportunity to begin a new season with a statement. Now, on LIU Sharks Kickoff, it's time for our weekly chat with Sharks head coach Ron Cooper. Here's WCWP's Joshua Grenning.
1: Coach, it's good to see you.
2: Good seeing you.
1: And it was a tale of two halves last Thursday night in North Dakota, but your team showed a lot of fight with 21 unanswered points in the second half. What was your message in the locker room at halftime?
2: Well, you know, I told them when we look at every game play by play, every quarter play by play, do you win the quarter? Do you win the half? We definitely didn't win the first half. And I said, guys, let's go out and play our best game, our best football, see if we can get better. Let's see if we can win the second half. And the guys came out and followed and won the second half.
1: And in that second half, we saw Lucas Stanzani as the primary quarterback, accounting for two of the Sharks' three touchdowns, one in the air, one on the ground. How do you think he handled the situation, given where the game was going?
2: Well, he did. He did great. You know, Luca, and as I've always said, to me, we've got two starting quarterbacks. Luca's a starter. He's not a backup. He'll start the game on Friday night. And he's very patient, very calm, very smart, understands the scheme. If we give Luca enough time to throw the ball, he can throw the ball. So I feel real confident with him starting and playing.
1: And out of the newcomers that we saw, who saw action in week one, in your opinion, who made a good first impression on the coaching staff?
2: Well, definitely, you know, Abu, our wide receiver. It was good to see him. Luca threw a great pass to him. Really good seeing Nathan Gray. He's a freshman running back. I think by midway through the season or even before then, as we get into conference play, you'll understand why I'm planning on him being a big part. He's a big back. He's 6'2". He weighs 225. He can run the football. I'm not throwing him to the wolves right now, especially in these first two games, but he'll get more and more carries, but he can run the ball.
1: Yeah, we're talking with LIU Sharks football head coach Ron Cooper. The Sharks committed 10 penalties last week, some of them on the special teams unit. How have you addressed this sort of lack of discipline during practice this week?
2: Well, you know, as I told our team, as you look at the film, if you look at it play-by-play, number one, the team played hard. Number two, though, the score shouldn't have ever been what it was at halftime.

0: time. We shot ourselves in the foot with alignment miscues. We made a couple of first downs. Our tackles were in the backfield. We made some very foolish penalties in the kicking game. Those things can happen, especially when the game's on the line or when you're playing a team that's pretty good. So we've talked about eliminating the stupid things, eliminating the foolish, I call them foolish penalties. There's a such thing as play hard penalty and foolish penalties, you know, and also the same thing with turning the ball over. So we've addressed it. Our guys got to stay a little bit more focused. Again, this is another big game. We'll be playing New York against Kansas. And so I want our guys to play and not flinch.
1: Yeah, and your team goes right back to the Midwest to take on the FBS opponent in the Kansas Jayhawks. A lot of new faces are coming into that program, but what has your assessment been of them during reviewing film?
0: Well, they've got the same defensive coordinator from last year, so offensively we sort of know what they'll be in. Everybody tweaks and makes changes. Defensively, though, their offensive coordinator has been at Penn State. He was at Kansas before. He's now back. It's a very unique offense. I mean, you may see at times where there's four tight ends in a game. You may see another time to where there's nobody lined up in the guard tackle position on one side, every offensive lineman may be on the other side of center. So it makes you adjust, makes you have to think, makes you have to play smart, but it also keeps you a little simpler also.
1: And in his press conference on Monday, head coach Lance Leipold, he told the media that most coaches or most teams see their most improvements between game one and game two. Do you share that same sentiment?
0: There is no doubt. You know, we've got a game under our belt. Again, they've been practicing. They have us on film so they can anticipate what we're running and what we're doing. We have to go off their last year's film, which their offensive coordinator wasn't there last year. He was at Penn State. Their defensive coordinator was there. But they've got a lot of new faces. I think they've had 14 guys maybe on their depth chart that transferred in or in on the from the transfer portal we can only look at them to see where they played at last year.
1: And another caveat to this game is that it will be broadcast nationally on ESPNU. For fans who might not know a lot about this team, what do you hope they take away about LIU football?
0: Well, you know, we're going to go and compete, you know, on paper. On paper, you may look at them and say they've got 105 on scholarship. I don't even want to say what we have on scholarship. But they've got 105 scholarships on that level. They have NIL money, you know, so their guys get paid. And so on paper, it doesn't look good. But as I tell our team, you still can only put 11 guys out there at a time. And let's see, will our 11 guys go and compete? What I'm not going to do is let this game affect us as we move in to teams that are more like us as in the weeks to come. So we're going to make sure that we continue to get better and better. Hopefully we stay healthy. And if we do that, I want to just see our guys compete like crazy.
1: And we're talking with LIU Sharks football head coach Ron Cooper. And recently, shifting gears a little bit, it was announced that former LIU defensive event and NEC Defensive Player of the Year Eric O'Neill made the 53-man roster for the Detroit Lions. And you see him grow firsthand, of course. After LIU, he went to James Madison, then Rutgers, and then was an undrafted free agent by the Lions. What made him so successful with the Sharks under your watch?
0: You know, we had him as a young man, and I remember he was a little bit discouraged that first year, became a starter and played. We saw it in him. There was no doubt when he went into portal for the first time. I actually told a couple of major colleges, James Madison took him. You guys are making a mistake if you don't take him. It forced him to go to James Madison, and the next year he went to Rutgers. But there was no doubt Eric can rush the passer, and he plays hard. And there's no doubt in my mind that he'll have a successful career in the NFL. But it's big time. He's not a practice squad. He made the 53-man roster, which is very, very hard to do. So congratulations to Eric. Eric surprised us. We had him on FaceTime with the team in one of our meetings during camp. So he's still an LIU Shark at heart.
1: And lastly, any injuries to be aware of? I understand that defensive back LaCorey Walker Jr. suffered an apparent lower body injury during last week's game. Any update on that and other injuries?
0: Well, LaCorey broke his ankle. He's out. So he's out. Ethan Greenwood got a little banged up. I'm going to put him more in an emergency situation this week to see if I'm not going to risk anything that may hurt us as we move on to the games that are very similar to teams like us.

0: I'm not going to hurt our team that way. So Luke will start the game. We'll see how it goes with Ethan. Trey Watkins, who was out, you know, the first game, he still probably has a couple more weeks before he's back.
1: All right, Coach Cooper, it's an absolute pleasure chatting with you. Good luck against Kansas.
0: Thank you.
2: That was Sharks head coach Ron Cooper with our very own Joshua Grenning. When we come back, we are going to send it to Lawrence, Kansas, where Joshua Grenning and Anthony Morello have the call as the LIU Sharks take on the University of Kansas Jayhawks on the road. I'm Haley Holby, and I'll be back at halftime, where we will have the first half highlights, take a look at the other games around the Northeast Conference, and as well as an LIU Sharks report to fill you in on how our other LIU teams are doing. A player interview with Sharks quarterback Luca Stanzani will also be played. 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
1: From David Booth, Kansas Memorial Stadium in Lawrence, Kansas, LIU Sharks football is on the air as the LIU Sharks get set to face the Big 12 Conference opponent, FBS opponent, Kansas Jayhawks, as they are about to march onto the field. Alongside myself, Joshua Grenning, is Anthony Morello. And after a tale of two halves last week in North Dakota against the Fighting Hawks, LIU is coming to this game with an 0-1 record, nothing and nothing in the NEC. For Kansas, this is their first game of 2026. Luca Stanzani, likely starter for Ron Cooper, the head coach of the LIU Sharks, in his fifth season with the program. And what we have here, an amazing atmosphere, but Luca Stanzani, Anthony, he really showed what he's capable of in that second half against North Dakota.
5: Luca Stanzani is someone that nothing could be going right and somehow the right result will come out of it. And last week, it was an interesting game, to say the least. North Dakota completely outmatched LIU in that first half, and we're up 42-0 at halftime. But after the half, the Sharks changed quarterbacks, like you said, from Ethan Greenwood to Lucas Stanzani, and the Sharks scored 21 unanswered with Stanzani throwing and rushing for a touchdown. And to answer that, Tysel Spencer had a rushing touchdown. The defense shut out North Dakota in that half. And the Sharks looked to bounce off that second half and that second half only in this game tonight.
1: And Kansas taking the field, full of pyrotechnics, full of smoke, full of flames. It is definitely a raucous atmosphere at the booth in Lawrence, Kansas. LIU takes the field sporting white helmets, white jerseys with yellow numbers, and yellow pants with blue stripe. For Kansas, blue helmets with the Jayhawk on the helmet. Kansas on the front of their jersey in white, as well as number in white, the jersey being blue, and white pants for their home opener and season opener in 2026. Let's go over Kansas, because they have had a lot of change from 2025, and under Lance Leipold, they seem to have turned a corner in terms of just trying to escape the basement of the FBS, because it seems like they were in that basement for quite a bit during the 2010s.
5: And we'll get to that later on in this broadcast of just how bad they were before Lance Leipold came. But it's a new era in Kansas. After a 5-7 seed last year and 6-year quarterback Jalen Daniels, he moved on, and he now is backing up Baker Mayfield for the Tampa Bay Buccaneers, believe it or not. And now they turn to Isaiah Marshall, a 6-foot, 210 redshirt sophomore from Southfield, Missouri, who played last year exclusively as a gadget player, but is now fully promoted to starting quarterback. And other than that, they lost 8 other starters on